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4: Hey, this is Vin Godman. Big up Train to Scavin. Train to Scavin. Yeah, man. Big up Train to Scavin. Tough respect, everyone.

the great Stranger Cole, along with Gladstone Anderson, starting out Train to Scoville tonight with, just a wonderful song, Just Like a River, the name of that. Stranger Cole sadly passed away recently, and I did not get a chance to do a proper tribute to him. And my apologies to the spirit of Stranger Cole, because I love his music dearly. So we're going to maybe start the show out with a little mini tribute to the great late Stranger Cole. And I also want to give big thanks to the great Vin Gordon, a.k.a. Don D. Jr., who you heard at the beginning of the show doing a new ID. We don't get them very often anymore. And I had a nice conversation with Vin Gordon, and we were talking about his time as a young child at the Alpha Boys School, which was the proving ground for many of the greatest early musicians, the horn players especially, in Jamaican music. And he was talking to people in celebration of the 100th anniversary of the Alpha Boys School. I didn't have time to edit down that interview, and I apologize that it's not on today, but I'm going to try to have it on the show next week so you can hear a little bit of our conversation that we had. And still, great thanks to both Vin Gordon and the folks at the Alpha Boys School. Please look them up. There's a great documentary on them and so much to learn about the Alpha Boys School. We'll go into that more in maybe next week's show. So anyways, you're on the train to Scoville. Let's listen to one more, maybe one or two more from Stranger Cole. I think I'm going to do another one that is just absolutely wonderful with him teamed up with Gladstone Anderson, Stranger and Gladdy, with Seeing is Knowing on the train to Scoville. I'm Brian Tomczyk. Enjoy the music.

Well, it's a good time to take a break. With the great Jackie Mattoo in the background, the instrumental version of Alton Ellis's Can I Change My Mind? And before that, Delroy Wilson with his great version of the Tams hit, Riding for a Fall, featuring the great trombone work of Vin Gordon in the background. Any of those old Studio One cuts, like this one, that you hear great trombone? Most of those feature the trombone work of Vin Gordon. He was predominant in the world of reggae studio recordings, playing his trombone. And before Riding for a Fall, we heard a great Rude Boy anthem from the Overtakers called Beware. And our little tribute to the late Stranger Cole. I feel really bad that I should have dedicated a whole show to him back when he passed on June 11th, and I did not, and I will pay for that later, and especially towards the end of the year when we do our year-end tributes. We'll make up for it. We had four from Stranger Cole. Oh, How I Need You. Rude Boy Anthem itself, Rough and Tough. And a couple with Stranger Cole and Gladstone Anderson, Stranger and Gladdy doing Seeing is Knowing, and we opened the show with Just Like a River. Love that guy. Got to see him live a couple of times, and he was a good man. And a great, great, great musical legacy he left us. I say that a lot, but we're very lucky to have that. So we're going to continue. I think we're going to stay at Studio One for one more song. We may bounce back and forth for a little bit. What do I have? Oh, I have The Cables, featuring the great Lloyd Parks. And then more good stuff. Stick around, you'll find out.

taking a little break with some music in the background from our friend Vin Gordon. Don D. Jr., but he used his regular name on this recording. His instrumental version of If You're Ready, Come Go With Me. Dennis Walks came before that. No, not Dennis Brown, sounding a lot like D. Brown, but his version of The Drifter, the original style. John Holt came before that, revisiting a song he made famous with the Paragons, Happy-Go-Lucky Girl. Delroy Wilson did Live and Learn. As I said, we were back at Studio One for sure. We heard Lloyd Charmers before Delroy Wilson with Why Baby Why. And that followed the Cables with Baby Why. Two completely different songs. But I couldn't help doing them back to back. You're on the train to Scaville. And we got more music coming your way. Pluto Shervington coming up next.

Well, folks, Train to Scottville is running out of time, and we've got a nice Burning Spear dub for you in the background while I tell you what we've been listening to. This dub called Saucy Perilla. Of course, it's based on Burning Spear's Rockin' Time. We heard another great dub from the Observer All-Stars and King Tubby's just now called Rebel Dance, one of my favorites. One of the songs that made me a dub addict very, very long ago. Third World before that, from their first album, we heard Freedom Song. We heard Prince Allah with Slave Master. And a song's a little bit out of order, the Pluto Shervington song I was going to play called Boogie Bump. And then that was preceded by the song I was going to play after Pluto from Junior Biles called Burro Boy. Well, that's it. We're wrapping things up here on the Train to Scottville. Hope you enjoyed the music, and I hope you'll join me again next week. I'm Brian Tomczyk, your host, and I'll bring more great records if you'll tune in. 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

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It's your host, Larry Becker. The album we're featuring now is called Big Walter Horton Live at the Knickerbocker. The Knickerbocker was a Knickerbocker cafe in the town of Westerly in Rhode Island. It was a musical venue built in 1933 and named after a train, the Knickerbocker, that traveled through Westerly. The album, Big Walter Horton Live at the Knickerbocker, was released on JSP Records in 1980, then reissued in 1998, and then in 2014, You Can't Keep a Good Record Down. Walter Horton was born April 6, 1918, in Horn Lake, Mississippi. In his career, he was also known as Mumbles, Shaky, and Little Walter. At one time, he said he gave permission to Little Walter Jacobs to use his name. Eventually, Walter Horton changed his name over to Big Walter Horton, which actually suited his height more accurately. His father gave him a harmonica, and young Walter promptly taught himself how to play it by the age of 5. And when you read about Horton, it sounds like he and the harmonica bonded to each other. Clearly, he was a blues harp prodigy. Walter Horton was talented, and there are some who say he was even better than Little Walter Jacobs, but that's an argument that's just never going to be settled, and to a certain extent, who cares? They both were so great. Walter Horton was influenced by John Lee Sonny Boy Williamson I, and in turn influenced Carrie Bell, Julio Finn, Forest City Joe, Willie Foster, Little Walter Jacobs, Jerry Portnoy, and others. As Mike Rowe said in the book Chicago Breakdown, published by Edison Press Limited in 1973, Walter Horton is in the first rank of Chicago's harp players. On this album, along with Big Walter Horton, is an opening act by the then young blues harpist Sugar Ray Norcia, another excellent harpist. And the accompanying band included a then young up-and-coming guitarist named Ronnie Earl Horvath, now known, of course, as Ronnie Earl. Also included in this group was Michael Mudcat Ward, playing bass, Little Anthony Geraci on piano, and Ola Dixon on drums. Ola Dixon was one of the few female blues drummers, along with Big Mama Thornton and Grace Brin. She was raised in Marion, South Carolina. She moved to New York City, and she recorded and toured with Big Walter Horton, Ronnie Earl, Luther Guitar Jr. Johnson, and others. And she was also a singer, but here she's doing the drums. We're going to start off with part of the opening act, Sugar Ray Norcia doing vocals and harmonica on I Cry For You, followed by a song called Country Girl. And you'll see that Sugar Ray Norcia is a fine harmonica player as well as an excellent vocalist. And after those two cuts by Norcia, we'll get to the main event with Big Walter Horton, and we'll just sit back at the club and listen to him with instrumentals and vocals while relaxing in the audience of the Knickerbocker Cafe in the town of Westerly in Rhode Island. One song that he's going to be doing is called It's Not Easy. It's an instrumental harmonica version of Ivory Joe Hunter's big hit called I Almost Lost My Mind, which Hunter wrote and recorded in 1949 and released in 1950, which became a number one rhythm and blues Billboard hit for Hunter. That song, I Almost Lost My Mind, has been covered by dozens of other blues, jazz, and pop stars over the years. And Walter Horton had his instrumental version of it in 1953, and that was a big hit for Horton as well. So just sit back and relax with the crowd at the Knickerbocker Cafe in the town of Westerly, Rhode Island, and enjoy the show. First with Sugar Ray Norcia doing the harmonica work and singing the first two numbers, and then the main act with Big Walter Horton taking over. And as an aside, the Knickerbocker Cafe is still in operation in Westerly, Rhode Island, under a slightly different name, the Knickerbocker Music Center. It's nice to see some of these older venues still in operation and helping to keep the blues alive. Let's listen to this album, Big Walter Horton at the Knickerbocker.

Let's squeeze in one more from Sugar Ray Norcia from the album Big Walter Horton Live at the Knickerbocker. Lord knows I've tried. And then we'll go to Big Walter Horton's portion of the album, Big Walter Horton Live at the Knickerbocker.

introduce the members of the band. How about it on piano? Little Anthony on the piano. On the bass, from Lewiston, Maine, Mudcat Ward on the bass.

it's blues time, ladies and gentlemen. Are you ready? I said, are you ready? I still can't hear you. We got the king of the blues harmonica in the house. Are you ready for Big Walter?

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And thank you for listening to Community Radio. We're here when and where you need us, right around the corner. Stay tuned to this station. We'll see you next time.

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3: Next on What's the Frequency, Kenneth?
4: A thoroughly corrupt man being put in the highest law enforcement office in our land. And it is terrifying.
5: I'm Paul Fisher.
4: That he is going to be not only in charge of our national security and our safety, like we discussed. But also, he's going to be weaponizing the Justice Department like he's been doing under Donald Trump to curry his favor to get this job.
3: It makes sense the Senate would wait to hold a confirmation hearing on Todd Blanche to be Attorney General until after he answers questions from the House Oversight Committee about how he handled the Epstein files as Deputy Attorney General. Except the Senate didn't do that. Scheduling the confirmation hearing for July 15th, before Blanche is questioned by the Oversight Committee. You may recall that Blanche's predecessor, A.G. Pam Bondi, told the Oversight Committee that she didn't handle the Epstein files decisions. Creeping up from a pile of trash, a mouthful of tasty lies, poisoning my throat. Blanche did.
6: I think any senator who votes to confirm Todd Blanche as Attorney General will be complicit in the cover-up of the Epstein files that clearly has been directed by the highest levels at the White House, including the president. Todd Blanche has failed to comply with the law. And not releasing all the files, he's failed to comply with the law. In terms of illegally redacting files, I don't understand why the Senate would confirm as Attorney General someone who has clearly violated the law and is in violation of the law as we speak.
3: To be sure, there's more than what Todd Blanche did on the Epstein files as Deputy AG. There's all the things Blanche is doing as Acting AG.
7: Well, that's the canary in the coal mine. And each of those senators, I think, hit the heart of the question. Is his loyalty to the Constitution? Every cabinet officer swears an oath of allegiance to the Constitution. Or is his loyalty to the individual man who's appointing him, and that's President Trump?
3: Mm-hmm.
7: And the evidence is in here. You know, we're not going to turn up new stuff in this hearing. We're going to focus on some of the things that are there. So what did Todd Blanche do? I left out there for you. He did everything the president wanted. Most recently, he set up the so-called weaponization fund. By the way, for listeners, that's not, what is weaponization? You know, when a prosecutor is going to pursue someone, it has to be with a specific statute that they violate. He did that for the president. He gave the president immunity and his family, and it looks like his business entities, after he made $2 billion, from any kind of tax liability investigation that was ongoing. He has filed criminal charges against people who the president ordered him to do because they were political adversaries, like Alvin Bragg, like Jack Smith, among others. So what you see is a pattern where Todd Blanche, who's an extraordinarily qualified attorney, has made a deal with the devil, in my view, to take this job and disregard his oath to the rule of law and the Constitution and dedicate himself to the benefit of the president and do whatever his bidding is.
3: Adding fuel to the Todd Blanche confirmation fight, a federal judge issued a scathing opinion. Trump's $10 billion lawsuit against the IRS was a self-dealing sham. And so was the phony self-dealing settlement, in which Todd Blanche okayed that $2 billion fund that would allow the January 6th Capitol attackers that Trump pardoned to seek compensation.

judge also blasted Todd Blanche's granting Trump and his family a total pass on the IRS seeking back taxes from them.

With the sudden death of Lindsey Graham, a former chair and who was still a member of the Judiciary Committee, the Blanche confirmation hearing had one less Republican voice, and more important, one less Republican vote.

Today, under the law, it's my duty to an honor to name someone to serve in the place of this irresistible man.

That could help explain why South Carolina's governor took Trump's suggestion and quickly appointed Lindsey Graham's sister, Darlene, to fill the seat for now.

0: Darlene and Lindsay were very close. She was still a minor when their parents died.
1: But first, I just want to say one thing I've never heard Lindsay described as is irresistible.
0: A brief bio says Darlene is married with two children now and works helping people with disabilities find jobs.

0: It is such an honor.
1: I swear I left it right there.
0: Lindsay has always been there for me.

0: cart before the horse confirmation hearing for Todd Blanche is even more mysterious because Senator Chuck Grassley, the current Republican chair of the Judiciary Committee, who scheduled that hearing, is the same Chuck Grassley who joined Democrats in demanding that FBI Director Kash Patel answer questions about his travels on government jets and buying armored BMWs. Not to mention where he's searching FBI resources and where he's taking them away.
1: So the fact that Senator Grassley is coming forward, I think it's a huge deal.
2: Here we are, stuck in a bind, standing off with your worst against mine.
1: Because we clearly need some honorable Republicans to step forward and say what most Americans believe.
2: Every act of kindness comes with the price. What it's worth is not even worth the price. There's no trust.
3: Well, he sent a letter back on May 6th. We've been demanding answers to this set of problems for several months. All the evidence that we have indicates that the taxpayers are footing the bill for junkets and splurges and special recreational experiences for the FBI director. And now we know that there is serious bipartisan concern. The chairman of the Senate Judiciary Committee, Chairman Grassley, is demanding answers, and Senator Durbin, who's the ranking member over on the Senate Judiciary Committee, wrote a letter with me today. Demanding an accounting

Now, look, the FBI director is supposed to travel on an official plane, even if he's taking a personal trip. But it seems pretty clear to the whole world that that was a personal recreational trip when he went out to see his beloved American Olympic hockey team play, and we saw him chugging the beers and partying with the boys. He said he should pay for that trip. You know, he's talking about grounding an airplane the FBI director used on official business for $15,000. That trip to Milan cost more than $100,000. So we want to make sure that he has written a check to the taxpayers. To reimburse us for that. Because we don't pay for VIP snorkeling, we don't pay for jet

We're not paying for luxury travel. That's not what we're in it for, and it's obviously a massive diversion and distraction from the real work of the FBI.

0: Despite the renewed focus, Patel arranged a government jet flight for a field office visit to Chicago. That just happened to coincide with his girlfriend's country music concert in Chicago. But he was forced to cancel it right on the tarmac. Summoned to a meeting at the White House, amid speculation that Patel's conduct was a problem for them, though White House officials denied that was the reason.
1: Well, most FBI directors come out of the FBI or some relevant career experience, and it's very tenuous in Kash Patel's case.
2: In a twin bed, where all will be forgiven in an instant.
1: He was obviously chosen for the reason all of Trump's people were chosen, for a fierce and unflinching loyalty.

0: He's an election denier. Somebody who participated in all of Trump's fraudulent conspiracy theories about how January 6th was an FBI setup. Or an Antifa job or what have you. And he ran around the country talking about how important it was to release the Epstein files until he got in. And then participated actively in the cover-up of the Epstein files. But what do you know? Somebody who behaves like that also has no relevant law enforcement expertise or professionalism and is, you know, taking the taxpayers and the government for a ride. Like a lot of the other people in the government. And so one of my colleagues said to me, well, don't you think that Trump will want to keep him because it distracts from Trump's own corruption, which is overwhelming, which does dwarf Cash Patel's corruption. But I think that Trump figures that it draws attention on that front. It draws attention to the essential corruption of the administration.
1: The president has made it clear that being in a position of enormous power and public trust is an opportunity for private gain. He made $2 billion last year. So what he's doing is setting a tone that says, get what you can while you're there and make the most of it. So Cash Patel is using the perks. He's using the jet. He's admonishing subordinates because they didn't provide him with enough entertainment. That's one. And that really comes directly from the president. The second issue is competence, you know, because I think what you're talking about at the Department of Defense is a guy who has as much business running that as your next door neighbor. it's just a random pick. And the qualification, what you're seeing in the Trump administration, is loyalty to the president to do his bidding. It's not competence. So these two issues where the president made $2 billion, he's explicit about it, he made $2 billion. He's not embarrassed. And that ripples down to subordinates in the cabinet. And then the competence question is much secondary to the question of loyalty.
2: This is an administration, whether it's Cash Patel, whether it's in DHS, Secretary Noem or Mullen or the president himself, who has a real taste for high living. They're buying luxury jets, Cash Patel buying BMWs for some reason, spending millions and millions of taxpayer dollars flying themselves around in luxurious conditions while the American people struggle to put food on the table and gas in the tank. I hope some Republicans will start to come along and realize how that looks how disrespectful it is to the taxpayers who are financing Kash Patel's lifestyle and his girlfriend's lifestyle, I should note, flying around the country and the world together. I hope some Republicans, especially in the House, who to date have claimed that they see no evil and hear no evil in terms of these spending practices and corrupt practices in the Trump administration, I hope they'll come along.
3: The Senate Intel Committee rescheduled the confirmation hearing for Jay Clayton to be Trump's new director of national intelligence.
4: Being let into a lover's house is like...
5: Well, lover's house is like...
4: Being invited...
5: Come here.
4: ...to a god's drinking hole.
3: A month after, Trump suddenly canceled the original hearing for Clayton.
4: But more than anything, you can touch...
3: So that his acting DNI pick, Bill Pulte, could go in and start firing people and going through the nation's most sensitive secrets. Pulte has no Intel experience. But did prove adept at his previous job.

0: Maria went through federal housing files to try to find ways to accuse Trump political opponents of mortgage fraud.
1: And now you can see it. Feel it. It's yours to touch.
0: Unlike Pulte, Jay Clayton does have some intel experience as a federal prosecutor. And at the Securities and Exchange Commission.

So there was an obvious question for Clayton. Trump yanked you on the morning of your original confirmation hearing so that Bill Pulte could go in ahead of you with the wrecking ball. Why do you still want this job?

0: as everyone now knows in the country. We owe the Secretary of State at 5 p.m. on Monday, July 27th, a name.
1: You got 2 weeks.
0: Yep, we've got 2 weeks. So our goal going into this was to make this as fair and transparent and inclusive a process as possible. For somebody to fight, there's no one on the streets at night.
2: Just looking for somebody to hold. Democrats in Maine are now focused on replacing Graham Plattner on the ballot and how to do it.
3: The race to replace Plattner is already in full swing. At least seven hopefuls so far pitching themselves as the best bet to unseat Maine's longtime Republican Senator Susan Collins. The list of candidates includes former state Senate president and logger Troy Jackson, trying to pick up Plattner's working class mantle. Also Maine's Secretary of State Sheena Bellows, Maine Beer Company founder Dan Kleben, and the state's former CDC director Dr. Nirav

0: won't be a new primary. Even if they had the time, they don't have the mechanism. They can hold a convention with party delegates. In time to get a new name on the ballot to run against incumbent Republican Susan Collins. Maybe I could take you with me. Feel so light I could fly. But they need to do it in a way that doesn't draw complaints of a backroom pick by party bosses.
1: It's the biggest problem facing you guys, isn't it? Making sure that voters who voted in that primary. I think that I could take those waves. Courage in my overwhelmingly for Graham Blattner, feel represented. Embrace the thunder and the lightning.
2: I will make it so hard to forget. I think we face a lot of challenges, right? And that is definitely one of them. Instinct, I will take you down one finger. And so the grassroots energy that we had up until this moment needs to find a home. And so one of the ways...
1: Are you worried that it might not?
2: No. I'm not. And if you are here on the ground in Maine, I am confident that you will come away with that same conclusion.
1: Are you worried that Graham Blattner's scandals have made it harder to defend Susan Collins?
3: I haven't.
1: You don't think you've lost valuable time as a candidate or as a Democrat?
3: I don't think so. Our mission hasn't changed. The person who's going to be at the front of that mission is changing, but the desire, the enthusiasm, the zeal among Democrats to defeat Susan Collins has not changed.

0: Hello, I'm Dan Rather, and you're listening to What's the Frequency, Kenneth? With musical host Paul Fisher in New York City.
1: That's how I want the world to know my father. Not as someone who got shot and killed. But as a family man, a man who understood that good things come to those who put in hard work. I am calling for a full investigation into the events that transpired yesterday, July 7th. He did not deserve to die. He did not deserve to be reduced to a headline of Mexican man shot and killed. Ice. He deserved to quit to live a quiet life as Lorenzo Salgado Araujo. A husband, a father. And a job creator for dozens of men who also wanted the American dream. I would be doing his memory a disservice if I didn't recognize the other three men who were with him, one of which was my uncle. All three men were rounded up. I have not heard from them, but I hope that they are able to provide their own statements to prove that my father feared for his life as unmarked cars followed my dad, who only wanted to get back to work and back to us.
2: Another deadly shooting by ICE, this time in Houston. This time, a longtime resident, a 52-year-old Mexican man, close to getting legal status after 35 years in America. Again, ICE claiming he was shot after trying to weaponize his vehicle. And agents were acting in self-defense. And again, ICE changing its story as the hours went by.
3: None of the ICE agents were wearing body cameras. And none of the vehicles had dashboard cameras that captured the shooting.
4: Con este ritmo quiero bailar esta nueva cadencia compás.
3: I really pressed him on this, because quite frankly, I would have to ask the community, you know, what would you do if you're just being followed by someone? And the cars were unmarked. They did not have a siren. They did not have lights or noise.

0: I really did press the ICE director that they should reconsider their policy of unmarked cars, and that they should have something so that the public can know that they're being followed.
1: Down in Mesopotamia, they got in the groove.
0: That they know who it is.

Until now, we only had the statements of the ICE agents as to their versions of what happened, of what transpired that past Tuesday. But yesterday morning, I personally went to speak with the three individuals that were with Mr. Lorenzo on that tragic day this Tuesday.

I can tell you that my clients will forever be physically and emotionally scarred by this coup. None of these families will ever be whole again.

One man lost a brother. The other two men lost a dear friend. What a devastating tragedy. And to what end? He had no criminal record. He had been in here in the United States for over 35 years. A business owner. He had U.S. citizen children. His only crime was that he fit the description of another man that they were looking for.

The agency's versions of the killings have varied, and I won't get into all those different versions, but I can tell you with conviction that my client's versions of the events are extremely different from what ICE agents are saying, or what the agency is saying.

0: I am calling for the immediate release of my clients. From Conroe, from the Montgomery Processing Center. I believe that given the magnitude of this case and the implications that it carries, my clients may be pressured into signing documentation to sign for their voluntary departure.
1: When we learned about it, the FBI had arrived to secure the site. The FBI has all the evidence. It would normally go in to an HPD or other law enforcement agency's investigation. They have the evidence. In this instance, the van. The passengers.

0: And just days later, an eye shooting in Biddeford, Maine kills a motorist. In his 20s from Columbia.
1: A small white car being corralled by two men. Trying to stop it from losing control around the intersection. And all of a sudden, all these plainclothes vested men started running down the street, abandoning their cars kind of everywhere with regular people behind them.
0: Agents claim the man weaponized his vehicle, was shot to protect public safety. And the government story keeps changing. The dead man was not, as first claimed, the target of an ICE operation. And according to Senator Angus King,
2: we've been told that body cameras would be widely distributed. The secretary told me that they're on order. That they have been distributed widely across the country, but not everywhere. And apparently not in Biddeford, Maine.
3: We had the catch of the day that went on in Maine, and people thought when they cleared out and we rounded up the 200 people who had been removed from our state, that it was over. But we know through our office, because we have a steady stream of people coming into our office with concerns, that ICE is still operating in our state at a fairly high level.

0: You might have missed the part where Trump suggested deeper U.S. involvement.
1: And we're gonna keep the strait, and we'll probably run it. We'll become the guardian of the strait.

And we should be reimbursed for that. When we do that, we're going to be reimbursed. Because the other nations are very wealthy, they're on our side. And we can't be expected to do that for nothing, unlike we had for many years. You know, if we guarded the strait for 50 years. More. And we never got paid for it. They made all the money, and the United States was just, you know, not. They wouldn't. It's amazing. It's, we guarded it for nothing.

0: And now we're going to guard it, and we're going to get paid for guarding it. A lot of money.
1: Trump did a complete 180 a short time later. The U.S. would not be charging fees for shipping through the strait after all. But he kept the part about not letting Iran control the strait or charge money for it.

0: Trump doesn't even have the Republican votes in the Senate to pass his so-called SAVE Act. You know, the one that would make it harder to vote. And the Supreme Court upheld state laws that allow counting mail-in ballots that were delivered late by the post office, so long as they were postmarked by Election Day. So, just a few days after another Supreme Court ruling that presidents can fire most federal agency officials at will, Trump fired what's left of the bipartisan Election Assistance Commission. Experts who help states with elections and keeping up with new technology. Then, hours later, Trump's Department of Homeland Security threatened to withhold FEMA funds from states that don't comply with Trump's election changes. Changes that couldn't pass muster in Congress or the Supreme Court.
1: You know, legal action is always a possibility, and the secretaries have been super aggressive of making sure we use the courts to our advantage. You know, over the last 2 weeks, we had three major court victories. We stood up against the first executive order. We stood up against the second executive order. We won the Supreme Court case to protect mail ballots, especially for military members living in Nevada who are overseas serving our country, fighting for our freedoms. But as far as the EAC is, yes, they have an important task. Yes, it's detrimental to the overall election that they immediately fired these individuals who've been so dedicated to ensuring that elections officials across the state have what they need to do.

0: And when they start to do these things, they're just creating a chaotic environment. I actually feel like I'm in a bad episode of Housewives because they are just so angry and don't have a plan. Everything they do is so reactive. And I think that's detrimental to the elections. Our foreign adversaries are watching what we're doing. They're seeing where we're vulnerable. And that creates a safety issue. And so the fact that they get rid of these commissioners during the middle of an election cycle is really, it's ill-planned. And it's just bad decision-making. I think Americans want strong leadership. They want consistent leadership. They want to be able to access the ballot box to express their voice for the future of this country.
1: It's all part of the fire hose of Trump election pressures. Which also includes DOJ threatening criminal charges against state officials who won't take new action against non-citizen voting. Of course, non-citizen voting is already illegal. Officials like Colorado Secretary of State Jenna Griswold know it's not really about that.
2: And the point of this letter is twofold. The first is to intimidate election officials with the threat of prosecution. To try to push election officials to allow the federal government to exercise control over state-run elections. We are seeing those efforts backfire. I think it is, to say the least, rubbing election officials very wrong to get threats of prosecution from the DOJ. And the second purpose of this letter is to continue to push out lies and misinformation about non-citizen voting, which we know is extremely rare. So this is just one more example of Trump using every lever of the federal government to try to undermine the 2016 election. It is not working, it will not work, and we are going to continue to hold the line.
1: When you're president and you just made $2 billion in office, you have legal options most other people don't. Case in point, even though the Supreme Court rejected Trump's appeal in the first E. Jean Carroll case, where Trump was found liable for sexual abuse and defaming E. Jean Carroll, and was ordered to pay her $5 million, that should have been the end of it. And in fact, the judge in the case ordered the money with interest and held in escrow to be turned over to Carroll. But Trump's lawyers asked for a delay, while they made a slim-to-none appeal for a rehearing by the Supreme Court. Maybe you'll be able to tell when E. Jean Carroll finally gets her money. Maybe Trump will have E. Jean Carroll's bank branch draped with a tarp. Of course, there's also the fact that court records and her lawyers now confirm that E. Jean Carroll has received more than $5 million from Trump with interest. For the complete playlist of

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Welcome aboard, my friends. You are tuned to Modern Jet Set. Thank you for flying the fancy skies. My name is Iris Berkeley. I am your pilot and your flight attendant for flight number 306 of this soundtrack to your utterly fabulous secret agent, oh, so funky life. And Joey Quinones, the vocalist from The Sincere's, just released his very first solo record on Coal Mine. Big reggae flavor on this one. It's called In a Soul Steady Situation. We heard kind of the title track, Soul Steady Situation. We got Nightmares on Wax teaming up with Adrian Sherwood in the background right now. George Evelyn reimagined by Adrian Sherwood to celebrate the 20th anniversary of the legendary record In a Space Out of Sound. It's In a Space Out of Dub. This one is You Bliss. Hope this is a blissful flight for you. You need anything at all, just hit that little button above your head with a picture of a party hat on it, and someone will be over to help you out in a matter of moments. You can also email the flight deck if you'd like any time at all, day or night, at mail@modernjetset.com. Just checking out the flight plan for this one. We are going all over the place, so hold on tight. It's Modern Jet Set.

Thank you for flying with Modern Jet Set. I am Iris Berkeley. We are a little more than a third of the way through this hour-long flight. And that last set started off with Pigeon out of Margate in the UK. The band kind of defies classification. It's on Memphis Industries' 2026 record called Out of National. We heard Today is Another Day. After that, Ed O'Brien's second solo release for the Radiohead guitarist called Blue Morpho. We heard a song called Teachers. And then a certain ratio of something old that's new again. 45th anniversary reissue and remaster of the legendary record The Joy of Sextet featuring vocals from Tilly Tilson, we heard Lucinda. We're going to point this plane in a slightly different direction. We'll also send that drinks card around one more time, so get your order in the top of your mind and keep those seatbelts tightly fastened. It's Modern Jet Set.

Some soulful throwback kind of sounds to bring us to the halfway point of today's Modern Jet Set Flight. We just heard May Powell with Rope You In from her 2025 sophomore record, Making Room for the Light. Before that, Le Imprimé, Norway's Morten Martens is back for a sophomore full length on Big Crown. The album is Fading Forward, we heard Next Summer. And to start off that set, Jalen Nganda, DC gone London soul artist, a new single on Daptone called Doctrine of Love. We got some stuff up ahead in the second half of today's flight that I do think you are going to love. So stay right where you're at. And as always, thank you ever so much for flying the fancy skies.

It's Modern Jets. Thank you for joining us on this hour-long sky party. And if you were not awake to kick off the second half of that flight, well, I'm thinking now you are. First up was Sylvan Esso with a dramatically different sound from Amelia Meese and Nick Sanborn, a single called Hot Slob. After that, The Bug Club, the fifth record from the Welsh duo called Every Single Muscle from 2026 on Sub Pop. Now, if twee punk is a genre, this is it. If it's not, I guess we're starting a new one. We heard Miss Wales 2012. And to wrap that up, La Tigra, legendary great feminist punk rockers on 2001's Feminist Sweepstakes, we heard Fake French. This is a little bit of a plot twist. We're hearing from Sharif Megerban and Ali in the background from 2026's Tara Cat on Habibi Funk. This song is Ombak, Ombak. And if you find yourself in need of some more of these sounds during the rest of your week, you are in luck. You can always find an instant replay of this most recent flight on modernjetset.com, plus archives and other goodies and fun finds for frequent flyers like you. You can always just say hi if you'd like to, anytime at all, at mail@modernjetset.com. We're going to keep these outer national vibes rolling for a while longer. You need anything at all, hit that button above your head and we'll help you out. It's Modern Jet Set.

And my friends, we are beginning our final descent here on Modern Jet Set. In the background, we've got Kun Narin's Electric Fin Band, multi-generational psych rockers from rural Thailand on a 2026 record called Three, It's Poet Wong, Part One. Before that, Babe Rainbow, the Australian psych four-piece from their 2025 Slipper Imp and Shakerator, we heard Sunday. And something really new, powerhouse trio called Societe 25, that songwriter and vocalist Merv Erdem of Kit Sebastian, guitarist and producer Glenn Fallows from Mr. Bongo, and library producer and composer Paul Elliott. We heard the title track from 2026's Yegara, and Alton Gun with Sadulup Gulmedim from On from 2018. I'm Iris Berkeley. I want to say thank you for joining me on today's Flight of Fancy. Until next week, may your champagne flute overflow with. I'll meet you right back here next time for another extra fancy flight. If you're anything you love today, you can get more at modernjetset.com. But until we meet again, stay safe, stay sane, stay sassy, and most importantly, stay sexy, my friends.

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17: What is this, make-believe ballroom? How many times are you going to change the stations?

0: To further ensure the success of this grand experiment, I would suggest that after every presidential election, there be a peaceful transfer of power.
1: Yes.
0: Where the loser accepts the results of the election and full-throatedly endorses the victor.
2: Anyone who would accept the results of a free and fair election is a sociopath. He could use the presidency to enrich himself and his family.
3: No.
2: He could send troops into American cities to terrorize and even kill American citizens, all to distract from the fact that he's friends with a pedophile.

0: Are you suggesting that the president would take the time to challenge anyone who dare make fun of him? As if he were a big baby.
1: A big baby?
2: Right.
3: What duly elected president would do such a thing?
1: An insecure, lying asshole who would even cheat at golf. He would cheat at golf.
4: That's sick.
3: That's vile. What kind of man would cheat at this golf?

0: As I was walking down the street last night, a pretty little girl came into sight. I bowed and smiled and asked her name. She said, "Hold it, bud, I don't play that game." I reached in my pocket and to her big surprise, that was Lincoln staring her dead in the eye.
1: All agree.

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She said, my name's Flo and you're on the right track. 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

0: I have to be honest. 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
1: You can buy a song, don't mean you can sing. 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

0: this guy is going to try, things are going to happen that we don't know yet about. He'll try anything. It's just what it is, who he is. So we have to be prepared for to go with whatever comes our way.
1: First, effective immediately, the FDA will be notifying physicians that the use of acetaminophen, well, let's see how we say that. Nothing bad can happen.

0: an American flag. It's May, with our president, and a word of caution from Robert De Niro. You never know what he's going to do next. Chasing your tail from Surf Hat while you shook your moneymaker from the Paul Butterfield Blues Band, Hal Blaine, with an instrumental version of Money. That's what I want. Money Honey from the Drifters, the Beatles, with a undubbed version of Money. That's what I want. Big Money from John Batiste, featuring again Donald Trump and Elizabeth Warren. We opened up with Jack White and a story of someone chasing the dollar bill, featuring the late Rob Reiner and Larry David on his great new series on the history of the United States. All next up, Peter Beauchamp. Glad you tuned in. Lots more to get to as we examine the emperor and his new clothes and his Midas touch, as we remember the composer of his favorite song, YMCA, Victor Willis, from The Village People.
1: Donald J. Trump is calling for a total and complete shutdown of Muslims entering the United States.
2: Although she does have a very nice one. I've said that if Ivanka weren't my daughter, perhaps I'd be dating her.
1: You know? We're going to build a wall, and Mexico is going to pay for the wall. And I love Mexico, and I love the Mexican people.
3: They're bringing drugs. They're bringing crime. They're rapists. And some, I assume, are good people.

0: Drew wears no clothes. Everybody knows. Everybody knows. Everybody knows. The Emperor wears no clothes. Everybody knows. The Emperor wears no clothes. Everybody knows. The Emperor wears no clothes.
1: Everybody here, who likes me in this room?
2: This is the story of the king's new clothes. Now, there was once a king who was absolutely insane about new clothes, and one day, two swindlers came to sell him what they said was a magic suit of clothes. Now, they held up this particular garment, and they said, "Your Majesty, this is a magic suit." Well, the truth of the matter is, there was no suit there at all. But the swindlers were very smart, and they said, "Your Majesty, to a wise man, this is a beautiful raiment, but to a fool, it is absolutely invisible." Well, naturally, the king, not wanting to appear a fool, said, "Isn't it grand? Isn't it fine? Look at the cut, the style, the line. The suit of clothes is altogether, but altogether, it's altogether the most remarkable suit of clothes that I have ever seen. These eyes of mine at once determine, the sleeves are velvet, the cape is ermine, the hose are blue, and the doublet is a lovely shade of green.
3: Lovely shade of green."
2: Somebody send for the queen. Well, they sent for the queen, and they quickly explained to her about the magic suit of clothes. And naturally, the queen, not wanting to appear a fool, said, "Well, isn't it rich? Look at the charm of every stitch. The suit to clothes is altogether, but altogether, it's altogether the most remarkable suit to clothes that I have ever seen. These eyes of mine at once determine, the sleeves are velvet, the cape is ermine, the hose are blue, and the doublet is a lovely shade of green.
3: Lovely shade of green."
2: Summon the court to convene. Well, the court convened, and you never in your life saw as many people as were at that court. All the ambassadors, the dukes, the earls, the counts, it was just black with people. And they were all told about the magic suit of clothes. And after they were told, they naturally didn't want to appear fools, and they said, isn't it absolutely... The suit of clothes is altogether, but altogether, it's altogether the most remarkable suit of clothes a tailor ever made. Now quickly, put it all together with gloves of leather and hat and feather. It's altogether the thing to wear in Saturday's parade.
3: Saturday's parade!
2: Leading the royal brigade. Now Saturday came, and the streets were just lined with thousands and thousands and thousands of people. And they all were cheering as the artillery came by, the infantry marched by, the cavalry galloped by, and everybody was cheering like mad, except one little boy. You see, he hadn't heard about the magic suit and didn't know what he was supposed to see. Well, as the king came by, the little boy looked and, horrified, said, "Look at the king! Look at the king! Look at the king! The king! The king! The king is in the altogether, but altogether, the altogether, he's altogether as naked as the day that he was born. The king is in the altogether, but altogether, the altogether, it's altogether the very least the king has ever worn.
3: Call the court physician, call an intermission. His Majesty is wide open to ridicule and scorn.
2: The king is in the altogether, but altogether, the altogether, he's altogether as naked as the day that he was born.
3: And it's altogether too chilly a morn."
1: Everybody here, who likes me in this room?

0: Don't ever call
1: a woman beautiful, because that'll be the end of your political career. But I say that I am much better looking than her. I think I'm much better.
0: I'm a better looking person. I never thought of that.
2: I don't want the world to know. I don't want my heart to show.
1: I'm better looking than she.

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Protect them. And he said, no way.

0: Trump is pulling a military dragnet all across Los Angeles, well beyond his stated intent to just go after violent and serious criminals. His agents are arresting dishwashers, gardeners, day laborers, and seamstresses. This brazen abuse of power by a sitting president inflamed a combustible situation, putting our people, our officers, and even our National Guard at risk. The situation was winding down. But that's not what Donald Trump wanted. He again chose escalation. He chose more force. He chose theatrics over public safety. That's when the downward spiral began.
1: I've never said I'm a perfect person, nor pretended to be someone that I'm not. I've said and done things I regret. Anyone who knows me knows these words don't reflect who I am.

0: Pokey Lafarge, Kingdom Come, coming out of King Midas in reverse. Who could that be about? From the Hollies, Randy Newman, Lonely at the Top, featuring Gavin Newsom and Donald Trump. We heard Gangsta Grass and Alison Russell, No Kings in the USA. Version of Fortunate Son coming out of Two Faces, Have I, from Lou Christie. Steely Dan, Kings, The King's New Clothes from Danny Kaye. Digny Fignis, The Emperor Wears No Clothes. And we opened up with YMCA from The Village People and the late Victor Willis. All mixed up, Peter Beauchamp. Glad you tuned in. Lots more to get to.
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8: 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And the harder the pressure, the faster the machine travels.
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8: At first, I pushed the lever forward ever so slightly, and the laboratory grew faint around me. It was disconcerting to see the sun arc in less than a minute. And as yet I was traveling very slowly. What if I went faster?
10: Houston, we've had a problem.
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12: Come get me, sir. 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

0: That's Roseanne Cash, feeling the 7-year ache. We heard about The Endless Summer from Matt Pond, great new track Tiger Blood from Houndmouth, John Lennon, and a demo of I'm in Love, which featured Telling All My Friends. Took me forever to find that. Tell Your Friends from Emily Grogan, Stereolab from their latest Aerial Troubles, Star Cleaner Reunion with Never Odd or Even, and we opened up with a montage from 2015, Remember the Times. All mixed up, Peter Beauchamp. Glad you tuned in. Lots more to get to, including something new from the Rolling Stones. But first, let's hear from the mayor, Zoran Mandani, on the story of independence.
1: One, two.
2: There are some who respond to those who ask for more from America with a simple refrain, love it or leave it, they say. But patriotism has never been about pretending our nation is without flaws. Patriotism is every act of righteous descent. It is every march led under the heavy sun. It is every protest held a decade before its time. It is precisely because we love this nation that we will not leave it. After all, who loves America more than those who have sacrificed so much to make it free?

And I want to just thank everybody, and in particular, God. I want to just say we love you, God, and we love our great military. Protect them.

0: blessed is he who in the name of charity and goodwill shepherds the weak through the valley of darkness. For he is truly his brother's keeper and the finder of lost children.
1: And I will strike down upon thee with great vengeance and furious anger those who attempt to capture and destroy my brother. And you will know my call sign is Sandy One when I lay my vengeance upon thee. And amen.
0: And I will strike down upon thee with great vengeance and furious anger those who attempt to poison and destroy my brothers. And you will know my name is the Lord when I lay my

0: There are 8 million stories in the Naked City. This has been one of them.
1: So, who's your friend?
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12: 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I'm talking about virtual reality. 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
1: Satisfaction is the joy you get after struggle, which means I'm going to do this hard thing, and it's going to get big payoff, and that payoff is going to be sweet. 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
2: And here comes this edition of It's All Happening, your oddly uplifting musical venture of and through this world we live in, where music is the antidote. 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Turning it on and getting things started with one of the early recordings from Dayton, Ohio's lab partners, let's keep the anticipatory vibes going with this from the Lost Souls release from Manchester, England's Dove.

all Instagram, Twitter, Facebook, all that shit, but all they want is engagement. That's all they want. They don't care about quality of conversation. They don't care about anything. They want engagement. They want you on it as much as possible. They want you tweeting as much as possible. So what kind of world do they want? Do they want a copacetic, cool world where we're all getting along and we're polite? No, no, they want the world on f***ing fire. If Trump, the moment Trump leaves, we tweet less. No one is, like, we've never tweeted more than when the world was on the brink of f***ing destruction. And there's things to fight about and there's things to argue about. Twitter wants conflict.

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1: Wait for it.
0: Rumination. Meaning, a deep or considered thought about something, or the action or process of thinking deeply about something. Also, the action of a cow chewing on cuds.

So the system works beautifully. Like on the one hand, the way of this culture goes, it stresses people to the max. People are just very, very stressed. This is recognized by everybody. The more stressed people are, the more they want soothing. So they want soothing with, you know, by diverting their attention to sports. The average person can tell you a lot more about the quarterbacking strategy of the New England Patriots than they could tell you about the war in Afghanistan, where hundreds of thousands of people died, including thousands of Americans. So there's all this culture to divert us from paying attention to what's important.

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scientists say we can still avoid a 2-degree rise if we limit our carbon emissions to no more than 2.9 trillion tonnes. We've already used 1.9 trillion tonnes. We have 1 trillion left to use between now and forever.

I think music is incredibly important in people's lives. That's why it saddens me that, you know, many school budgets, the first thing that they cut is the music program. You know, when it's proven that kids learn more, get into less trouble, get into fewer gangs, you know, stay in school longer, if there's music in the schools.

0: You know, one definition I like of the Anthropocene to describe this current period in time is that it's a time where nature moves faster than culture, right? Human culture used to outpace geological time because it was moving so fast. And now we're in this age of consequence.
1: We

if people don't vote because they're not motivated to vote, because the whole thing switches them off, the spin doctors, the focus groups, all the marketing rubbish that goes into modern political argument, if they don't vote, it destroys the legitimacy of the government that is elected, and then people become cynical, and that is the moment at which the hard right picks up. Because my recollection of Germany in the 1930s is very, very clear. When the German people had mass unemployment, they were pessimistic, they were hopeless, they were depressed. Then they went for the man who had a scapegoat. It's the Jews, it's the communists, it's the trade unionists. And that is the danger. Democracy requires a well-informed and understanding people with clear ideas which they wish to see represented. And now we're being managed and not represented.

0: Please clap.
1: We're constantly told by billionaire-owned corporate media outlets that we simply have to have faith in the invisible hand, and the almighty free market will lift people out of poverty, that things are getting better in the world over time, and we simply have to wait. Poverty will go away. Hunger will go away. Homelessness will go away. But if we look with our own eyes, we can see clearly around us that economic problems are getting worse everywhere, that inequality is getting worse. Study after study shows that poverty is actually getting worse around the world, not better.

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1: 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Gotta love that term, content. That's in corporate speak, which is what all this is, isn't it? It's all content here in our vast digisphere. Welcome to the world of content. But anyway, hope you're enjoying this content. But you can also contact us directly by email at radio@bigbeef.com. There's lots more to come, so keep it tuned right here.
2: It's all happening.
3: It's all happening.
4: It's all happening.
5: Who understands that narrative control is power? Empire managers, plutocrats, propagandists, smearmeisters, manipulators, cult leaders, bullies. Who does not understand that narrative control is power? Pretty much everyone else. This is the source of most problems.
6: The biggest story in the world today, political story, is the fact the corporate form, the economic instrument of corporations, has eaten the state that created it. And this has been a battle that's been waged over 400 for more than 400 years from the first joint stock company, which they say was created in the middle of the 16th century in London. But there's been this battle waged.
7: Ain't nobody got time for that.
8: The fight really has just begun.

0: It's ideological madness.
1: Shaw said it somewhere. You remember the British chaplain who wanted St. Joan to the stake? To the stake. And when he goes out and sees what he's asked, he comes back and said, "I didn't know that's what I wanted. We blind ourselves with words."

0: 500 years ago, astronomers following Ptolemy's model of the universe were tearing their hair out trying to make sense of all their calculations of the sun, moon, and stars moving around above us in the night sky. It was only when Copernicus pointed out that we are not the center of the universe, the sun does not revolve around the Earth, but rather the other way around, that all their convoluted calculations fell magically into place. Today, something eerily similar is happening in the science of economics. How could we have missed this simple truth? The human money economy is a subset of the Earth's larger bioeconomy, not the other way around. This shift in perspective changes everything. It invites us to see the world with new eyes.
1: America is a nation that can be defined in a single word. I was going to put him in...
2: And then another thing happened, which is that Hitler's chief of intelligence, Reinhard Gehlen, the man who had run the entire Nazi intelligence system throughout occupied Europe for 5 years, was hired by the CIA to run American intelligence from then on. I don't know what you think, but what I think is that when Reinhard Gehlen was hired as head of American intelligence from straight out of Berlin, straight out of the occupation of Belarus and Ukraine and Latvia, I think something very bad entered the American system. And no one's really ever been able to face up to or ask about since. It's something really bad that we still haven't combed out or even confronted.
3: One would expect that these controversial results would again stir up public interest.
4: Is the well-being of our society the sum of our individual goods, or is there a common good that must be addressed? Our answer to that question will shape the American economy and society for the remainder of this century.
5: This is a phase that is going to change reality as we know it in our own lives and collectively, without a doubt. Our entire sense of what reality means, of what these lives are about, is going to change, and it is really exciting, and it is really needed. And our work is probably mostly to just let attachment to any outdated mental patterns fall away, because it is mental attachments to outdated ideas of value, success, destiny, what life is about, very human-centric created ideas that are rooted in fear and greed that we're gifted with coming into a journey of releasing, so that we can come in to these new incredible embodiments of interconnected life, interconnected being. And it's gonna be a wild ride, and we are in it now.
6: World's on the point of burning up, and we're tangled in red tape.
7: I don't know what to say, though.
8: Industrial workers of the world, work, good wages, and respect. That's what they wanted for the workers. To be people, not nobody.

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We've been traversing all over the music sphere, including with that last selection from the Peter Buck-produced Eyelids with the Snowfire Band from their excellent A Colossal Waste of Light release, as well as Emmylou Harris from her Red Dirt Girl album from some time ago. 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It's All Happening is a proud participant in the Cultural Liberation Front, which aims to further the forces of enlightenment of cool against the forces of evil uncool. 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Catch you next week. And never forget that...

0: Welcome to the Fallon Forum. This is Ed Fallon. I am your host, and we're coming to you from the heart of America's heartland, Des Moines, Iowa. 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And the program's bumper music provided by the Des Moines Irish Session. So, hey, before we talk about the upcoming election, which is way more important than most people realize, I want to talk briefly about the heat waves. Yeah, it's bad here. It's been, you know, not terrible in the Midwest yet, but bad enough for certain weeks. It's real worse in Europe and even worse, I think, in India. I had scheduled a call with a woman from India to talk about AI last week, and she had to cancel because the heat wave has basically disrupted the power grid so bad that there were outages for most of a week. The Carnegie Endowment for International Peace wrote this: heat waves strike segments of society very differently, especially in India. Those who can move through the crisis in air-conditioned cocoons, homes, cars, offices, malls, can escape some of the worst effects. Roughly three-quarters of India's workforce, about 380 million people, labors in heat-exposed sectors like agriculture, construction, and up to 90% of the labor force in India works informally without contracts guaranteeing basic protections, mandatory rest breaks, or employer liability. And only 8% of Indian households have air conditioning. Driven in part by the oppressive heat, India's electricity demand has hit an all-time high and across 270 gigawatts for the first time on May 21st. And yet, our country continues to, under the leadership, I'm putting that in quotes, of Donald Trump, continue to pretend that climate change isn't happening. But the heat waves in Europe and India, you know, scientists have made it clear and been explicit about it. Those would not have happened, could not have happened without climate change. Let's move on to I want to start one more thing here on this kind of a relevant topic. Trump's big party in D.C. apparently one after effect of that was that Washington, D.C. residents had to breathe in unhealthy air for hours after the 40-minute fireworks display over the National Mall. And not only bad air, but the country's capital, Washington, D.C., briefly recorded the worst air quality of any major city in the world. Okay. And at the same time, of course, President Trump is rolling back all kinds of pollution control initiatives. But, you know, I mean, climate change is huge on my radar. So is the threat of nuclear war. So is the growing risk presented by AI. But they're all kind of right back burner right now, which is crazy to say that. But they're back burner to what's happening to our democracy, because you cannot address any of these problems without a functioning democracy. And the current administration... And I regard Trump as somewhat of a puppet figurehead, but there are people behind him pulling the strings that are really making this this horrible stuff happen, this erosion of the pillars of our democratic governance. And I think the urgency of this fall's election was driven home very strongly by a guy named Rick Wilson. Now, Rick Wilson, he was a Republican, I mean, a very prominent Republican operative for many years. He produced TV commercials for a number of governors, U.S. Senate candidates, even for super PACs, for corporations as well. He served under George H.W. Bush. He served as the field director for the Bush campaign in Florida. Yet after Trump won in 2016, he left the GOP. And he wrote a column recently that really caught my attention. And I'll read some of it to you. Wilson writes, "Let me tell you a secret about the MAGA movement that isn't a secret at all, because they keep saying it out loud. They know they can't win a fair fight in November. They've seen the same numbers you have. They've watched the special elections. They've read the internal polling that leaks out of the NRCC, that's the National Republican Congressional Committee, and the National Republican Senatorial Committee. For the love of God, writes Wilson, stop trying to shame the Republican Party into decency. I watched this party from the inside for 30 years. There is no bottom. There is no invisible line of conscience. There is no cavalry of serious Republicans waiting for permission to do the right thing. The ones with even marginally functioning consciences already left. What remains is an apparatus that responds to exactly two stimuli, power and fear of losing it. Every hour spent crafting the perfect appeal to their better angels is an hour donated to the opposition. They are not going to be shamed. They can only be beaten. And then Wilson writes this regarding ICE and the campaign of deportations. Stop thinking about this as immigration policy, because it isn't one. Deportation policy doesn't require massed agents. It doesn't require flooding blue cities with federal muscle and doesn't require a social media operation that packages the raids like content. What it does accomplish is something much older and much darker. It conditions the country to the sight of federal force deployed against civilians in democratic cities, and it conditions the agencies themselves to follow orders that would have been unthinkable 5 years ago. Every authoritarian project runs this rehearsal. You normalize the presence of the boot before you decide whose throat to crush with it. And where they intend to put it is in key states and districts this election season. We'll see federal agents, quote, monitoring polling places in Philadelphia, Atlanta, Detroit, Phoenix, and Milwaukee. And this is me adding, yeah, in Iowa as well. Wilson continues, fraud investigations will happen to target the local grassroots groups and activists in the exact counties Democrats need to run up the margins. Emergency declarations from imaginary threats will land like a heavy rain in the days before the election. The infrastructure being built on the streets right now is dual usage, and the second use is for November. The MAGA Media and Tech Alliance isn't just writing checks anymore. It owns platforms, it owns cable networks, it owns news outlets, it owns AI models, and it owns the pipes. And I will add that it owns commercial radio. AI-generated content at industrial scale, synthetic local news sites metastasizing across swing states, deepfakes time for the final 72 hours when corrections can't catch the lie. Here's the strategic core, and it's the oldest rule in the book. Cheating operations works on the margins. They flip close races. They exploit recounts, certification fights, faithless officials, and friendly courts. What they cannot do, what no operation in American history has ever managed to do, is steal a landslide. A three-point race in Wisconsin can be litigated, delayed, investigated, and strangled in a certification meeting. An eight-point race cannot. The math of the steal collapses when the margin exceeds the degree of MAGA election meddling. So that's the assignment. Register voters like it's existential, because it is. Bank early votes like the polls might not be open on election day, because in some counties, functionally, they might not be. Fund the lawyers, protect the election workers, prosecute the criminals, and run up the score in every district everywhere, including the ones the smart money consultants wrote off. A political war is coming this fall. Not a metaphor, not hype, an actual contest over whether elections in this country still decide who holds power. The other side is already mobilized. They have the court, the money, the federal agencies, and the machines. You have the numbers. You have the law. And you have about 90 days. Win so big they can't cheat. There is no plan B. Again, that's from Rick Wilson, former Republican operative. I mean, big-time Republican. Again, worked for George H.W. Bush, field director in Florida for his campaign. He left when Trump won in 2016, and he's been vocal about just how important this upcoming election is. I am on an FCC-regulated station, and I know how all this works. And I will tell you that this is not an endorsement of electing Democrats. This is an endorsement of electing people who have a conscience, people who will stand up to the continued push toward authoritarianism. Yeah, you know, I mean, I look at the people who were recently ousted from the from Congress on the Republican side, people who had some sense of independence, some willingness to speak up against the administration, like Thomas Massie. And you know, again, there are people out there who, if empowered by the voters, would have the capacity to stand up to authoritarianism. There's so many different ways in which the Trump administration is undercutting the sanctity of our election process. And we can talk, we've talked about a lot of them on the show. A recent one, a U.S. Supreme Court ruling on campaign finance. This was back on June 30th. And the Supreme Court voted 6-3. Guess which three? Voted no. The 6-3 vote allows political parties to spend unlimited money in direct coordination with candidates. So now a donor who used to be able to, you know, give no more than $7,000, I think that covers both the primary and the general election. Now they can give, well, $500,000 to a candidate through the party. You know, no conflict of interest there at all. So again, there's going to be a huge amount of money spent on this election. And again, there will be plenty spent on the Democratic side. And as you know, I despise the amount of money that is spent on elections. It's so out of hand. I've said this before. When I ran for governor in 2006 in Iowa, I raised $500,000, which I thought was pretty good. I was outspent 3-1 by both of my opponents, even though I had three times as many donations. So it's gone from bad to worse, and it just took a real big turn for the worse back in on June 30th. It's going to make a difference this fall. So yeah, it's if you, you know, talk to your friends, your neighbors, family members, tell them how important it is to get out and vote. What is it? Sometimes the turnout for elections is just dismal in this country. That's got to change. That's got to change, and it's got to change fast. Again, as Wilson writes, we've got 90 days, and by the time you're hearing this, it will be less than 90 days to figure out how to engage ourselves and our neighbors, friends, family in this process to make a difference. Anyway, I could talk more about this, but that's all I want to say for now about it, because I got a guest joining me here shortly, Jeffrey Weiss. We got a couple interesting things to talk about. One is kind of revisiting Jeffrey's proposal for a national divorce, cutting the country in two. He loves the idea, thinks it has to happen. I don't. We'll talk about that. We'll also be talking about the rise of democratic socialism, which seems to have the elite of the Democratic Party all in quite a snit. I mean, they are not happy about this. And also how the media tends to cover both sides of the political spectrum very differently when it's talking about, quote, the left versus, quote, the right. More about that when we come back from a short break. Again, a reminder that underwriting for this program is provided in part by Dr. David Drake, a psychiatrist serving patients in Iowa and Colorado. More information at 515-229-5085. Ed Fallon with you folks, back in a minute. Welcome back to the Fallon Forum. Again, Ed Fallon with you here, your host, broadcasting from Des Moines, Iowa, right smack in the middle of the U.S. Hey, underwriting for this program provided by real estate agent Joe Henry. More information at 515-208-7312. Hey, I'm welcoming Jeffrey Weiss to the program. Jeffrey is a poli-sci prof at Des Moines Area Community College, and he's on this program once in a while to share his perspective on various and sundry. And we have talked about this before. We're going to talk about it again. Jeffrey is he's a marriage counselor of sorts, and he figures that America, the U.S., needs a divorce. We are not on the same page on this, but let's kick it off by Jeffrey telling us, first of all, why you think it's time to split the country in half.
1: Yeah, you know, when the 55 men went to Philadelphia to change what was clearly not working, the Articles of Confederation, they decided to write a constitution instead. Here we are now. Levitsky and Zablot, a couple of Harvard professors, have written a few books the last few years, How Democracies Die and the Tyranny of Minority Rule, about the United States. And they argue that the United States will either become a multiracial democracy or will live under authoritarianism. We've now arrived at some kind of autocracy, according to leading democratic index around the world. It's called democratic backsliding. It's we're here, it's now. And so because a constitutional convention is not possible or plausible, given the way our Constitution is written, and because the fissures in our society are so deep, and because we have hundreds of years, we have centuries of understanding that parliamentary governments with proportional representation voting are absolutely perfect for a population of 345 diverse people, it's time to...
0: 345 million.
1: Yeah, I'm sorry, 345 million, or whatever the population of the United States is. Yeah, but it's really time to separate the United States on opposite sides of the Mississippi River. We can have a transition phase. When Czechoslovakia separated East-West in 1993, it's now the Czech Republic, it's now Slovakia, it's worked out wonderfully. I think Thomas Jefferson would be proud of this proposal. In the Declaration of Independence, he said, if a government is not working, it is your duty to replace it. And so, you know, this is my idea. The alternative to this is that all of us, including my children, my children's children, my children's children, will live in semi-authoritarianism for decades and decades and decades and decades and perhaps centuries. Climate change will perhaps destroy us anyway, as will launching the possibility of launching nuclear weapons. And so this is a solution to the problem. You could have a white Christian ethnostate on one side. You could have a Norway on the other side, or Sweden, or something like that. But you would finally have taxation with representation on both sides of the Mississippi, because in the transition phase, which could take a long time, the factions could determine what form of government they want, what form of voting. They could start over from scratch. The last thing I will say is, similar to the Czech Republic and Slovakia in their what was called the Velvet Divorce. I mean, maybe we could have another name for this divorce. They decided that they would have free travel between both places. That would be a little bit like the EU, where you could come in and out of either new republic or new country, and you could, you know, do business both places, etc. So, you know, during the year or two transition where people could go to one or the other side of the Mississippi, even if they decided differently, they could travel to the other side quite freely. But these arrangements could be worked out between the two new republics, in which would be able to call themselves whatever they wanted to.
0: I have so many questions, Jeffrey. Mm-hmm. Are you surprised?
1: No.
0: No. I mean... First of all, I mean, the Czech Republic and Slovakia, very small countries, and that, yeah, that may have worked out just fine. And one of them made it to the World Cup this year. Congratulations! Mm-hmm. But most of these split ups don't work out really well. Even in my you know, the other country that I call home, Ireland, in 1922, after the much-needed revolution against mm-hmm. you know, British domination, there was a civil war. You know, they devolved right into civil war almost as soon as the Battle of Independence was over. India, Pakistan, look what a mess that's been. I mean, Pakistan, Bangladesh, India were all at one time one country. At one time, Pakistan and Bangladesh were the same country, even though they're separated by, 1,000 miles in between them, I guess. Mm-hmm. Sudan, southern Sudan. These things don't normally work out really well. And the first attempt at dividing the country in two, back in the mid-1800s, the Civil War, did not go real well. How do you expect this one to go any better?
1: Yeah, I mean, I think it would go well. We're already living together in relative harmony, although lots of discontent. I mean, most voters, according to the polls, you know, feel disenfranchised. I mean, Congress has a lower approval rating than Al Qaeda, you know.
0: Is that for real?
1: Pretty close. It's really I think it's about 10%, 12% or something.
0: Bad.
1: Yeah, it's really bad. I think that you know, you probably have 20% of the population that, you know, would fit the white ethno-Christian state. 20% that would sort of be down vocally for some kind of a social market economy, parliamentary republic, proportional representation. I don't know, maybe 30% of the population, you know, just completely oblivious. And then 30% of the population, sort of Rodney King, you know, can we just all get along? And so really those that are most vocal for wanting a multiracial democracy against those who embrace authoritarianism, which one of our two political parties clearly has, will lead the charge, so to speak, and the other 60% would fit in. We all speak roughly the same language. This would be done not in a time of war. It would not be in a time of like what we're talking about with, East Pakistan or, you know, and all, you know, these are different nationalities with different languages. This could be done harmoniously. It could be done over a period of time. With a handshake, a high five, a kiss on the cheek, however it needs to be done.
0: A kiss on the cheek, you mean like Judas and Jesus?
1: It would not be a betrayal because Thomas Jefferson and our founders instructed us that freedom mattered, that freedom should matter. I know that in our country, the word freedom is a word we used to talk about and care about when I was a child. I was instructed by nuns to care about that word and think about it. I think it's been largely replaced by safety and being safe. And, you know, I've sometimes said that you get a lot of safety in North Korea if you want safety. And people still
0: have no freedom.
1: Yeah, exactly. I mean, people still party in North Korea. They go to restaurants. They dance. You see the same thing with the authoritarianism in the Russian Federation, which our country is slowly but surely coming closer, especially with our Supreme Court's recent decisions. It's not a comparison that I've drawn much, but with the recent decisions by the Supreme Court, they just sort of add to my PowerPoint about why a divorce would probably be the best option.
0: So let me ask you this:
1: because a multiracial democracy is not in reach.
0: When did things start going sour in this country?
1: Part of when I was writing my so-called book about how presidential republics fail, part of my argument was that the United States was just late for the party, meaning nearly every African country, South American country that's adopted a presidential republic has drifted into executive tyranny where...
0: Except for Costa Rica.
1: And Uruguay is another one. Yeah, there's a few other presidential republics that have managed differently. And one of the reasons is they tend to become executive dictatorships where the executive captures the referees. In other words, the legislative branch, the judiciary. And I think ours was late to the party, but now it's truly arrived. I mean, the Supreme Court allowing a president to fire the heads of independent regulatory agencies, it does appear that presidents will be able to.
0: But when did it start? When do you? I have my own answer to this question.
1: Yeah.
0: When do you think the slide into authoritarianism began?
1: You know, the largest slide in we've always had that element. You know, I mean, part of what is happening now with the Republican Party looks like the Democratic Party after Reconstruction, you know, where Jim and Jane Crow entered the pictures when federal soldiers left the South and, you know, African Americans were denied citizenship. And then the white majority got along and didn't kill each other for, up, you know, for 100 years, but then in 19, because by putting down the minority, but then in 1965, you finally become a democracy with the Voting Rights Act, where African Americans finally become citizens in 1965. So we've always had an element of it. There's always been this, are we going to be a multiracial democracy or are we going to be authoritarian? And I think the answer is very clear. We're going to be authoritarian because our form of government, our form of voting plurality, the role of money in elections, the way our Constitution is literally about impossible to change, 400 or so House of Representatives elections being rigged, the Senate malapportioned.
0: Yeah, by rigged, you mean gerrymandered.
1: Gerrymandered, right, absolutely. Okay. And the Supreme Court is fine with that. Elections themselves that are run by partisans, which I don't think people in the United States really understand like how unusual these things are when you compare the United States with other governments, how really out there they are. So I guess my response back to Levitsky and Zablot is they have a great chapter at the end of their book about all these reforms that need to be made. But as I look at every one of these reforms, I say they're close to impossible or completely implausible. So let's move on.
0: You mentioned the Constitutional Convention. That's not impossible. It's a challenge, but already great progress has been made toward calling a constitutional convention. If I remember correctly, 38 states have to, their legislatures have to approve the proposal for one. And if that threshold is reached, then it happens, correct?
1: Yeah. I don't, maybe you disagree with me, but I don't see a universe where 38 of the 50 states that are led by Republicans and Democrats would want to call a constitutional convention.
0: But aren't we getting close to that number?
1: I would think several generations will be dead. My kids, their kids' kids, if they have them. I mean, before that could possibly happen. And I'm glad you asked, because I think this is really part of my argument, is that if you're not for breaking up the republic, what are you for? And I'm not even putting that on you. I'm just saying, like, one of the things I like to do when I do public presentations on this is just get a discussion started about where we go. And I've had people in these outings say, well, how about four states secede? And I'm like, hey, let's talk about it, you know, because I think we need to really think outside of the box.
0: I think we need counseling, you know? Not a divorce. And certainly, if counseling fails, then maybe you get a divorce. But I don't see divorces going well.
1: I like the divorce analogy, because a government is a third party that negotiates the problems between citizens. That's part of what government does. That's why government's a wonderful thing, really, is that without government, you know, you'd go retaliate against your neighbor rather than call the police, which might not go well. You know, honey, I'm going down the block. I got a stick in my hand. I'm going down the alley.
0: Vigilante justice.
1: Absolutely. Yeah, yeah. Or you know, what Afghanistan was like for part of this century, for example, now that it's, you know, it's stabilized today. But
0: if you can call life under the Taliban stabilized, especially if you're a woman.
1: It's a lot more promising for more Afghans, because there's a lack of war. There's safety. There's not freedom, but there's safety.
0: But I don't see, it's okay. Let's say you divide the country east-west. Sure. Although, logically, if you look at where the pockets of, quote, where are the blue pockets? Well, there are states like New York, but then what? The top three-fourths of New York is, quote, red. Sure. And even like New Hampshire, Maine, all these, there isn't a single state in the country that, even if I might vote blue or red because of a dominant,
1: sure,
0: an overwhelming majority of Republicans or Democrats. I mean, look at Iowa. Iowa's been going red for a while, but Des Moines is a solidly Democratic city. Sure. So is Iowa City. So are several other places. So what happens to places like, you know?
1: Yeah.
0: I mean, I don't know which half of the country you'd want to see go be the blue half, or which would be the red half.
1: I don't really care if a coin is flipped or however it works out. I really don't. I mean, I think that it's really not about polarization per se. Polarization matters. I mean, the fact that it's so different from when you and I were kids, the fact that it's not the fault of the Republican Party, but they have a huge advantage by being a rural party, because the Democrats have to essentially outvote them by like 5 to 7 percentage points to win the Senate. Win the presidency, they have to win by 4 to 6 percentage points.
0: Sure, there's no reason the Republican Party has to be the rural party. And gosh, look at the policies.
1: Well, but the reality is, not only is it, but the Supreme Court has cemented this you know, the gerrymandering. You don't no longer have to. The African Americans no longer need, you know, taxation with representation, you know, in the South. So you know, I think that really this is a matter of it would work out, and it would take a lot of time. People would have a lot of time to choose what side they were on.
0: I think it would be an absolute unmitigated disaster. I mean, who gets to keep the nuclear weapons?
1: Well, it would
0: Which country becomes the one?
1: It would at least be an opportunity to not live in authoritarianism for the next 300.
0: But then you'd
1: have climate catastrophe.
0: And you'd have an authoritarian next door neighbor who doesn't give a dang about climate change. And if they're upwind, they're sending all their pollution your way. I mean,
1: Those things will have to be worked out. But those things are worked out between countries all the time. And that's what international law is for.
0: I don't see how they get worked out. I mean, I know. Yeah. Okay. You just say you've got China. And Russia next to each other, both with nuclear weapons. You've got Pakistan and India, both with nuclear weapons.
1: Yeah.
0: I guess you could have US A and US B with nuclear weapons, but I don't see how it goes well at all.
1: Sure. Well, if you prefer to live under authoritarianism for hundreds and hundreds of years, then that's fine.
0: Here's what I prefer. You know? I prefer actually changing the flaw, addressing the flaws in our system, getting rid of the Electoral College. Getting rid of gerrymandering. I mean,
1: Iowa, we're
0: one of the few states that don't have gerrymandering. We have a system that works.
1: Yep.
0: And that could be the law of the land across the country.
1: Okay. Well, so how many years to replace the full Supreme Court? Wait for that. And you also live in a system where the idea of democracy is that the people who win the most votes get to govern. The United States does not have whoever gets the most votes gets to govern for presidency, for the Senate.
0: That needs to change.
1: Or for the House of Representatives.
0: That needs to change.
1: But my argument is it's not going to change for hundreds of years because the Constitution makes it impossible to change or implausible to change. We've changed the Constitution 17 times since 1789. Two were about alcohol. I mean, my God, we would flip on a minute on alcohol, right? Like, don't ban our alcohol. That matters. But, I still think everybody should work for democracy. We should resist. We should care about freedom. This is what I was taught. This is what was the lesson from Jefferson and others. I just feel like some of the founders would really like the idea of starting all over. And I think the best way to start all over, when you have a vision of people who want authoritarianism and a vision of people who want some kind of social market economy or appear to want some kind of democratic socialism or something like Canada or Norway, would be to allow them the freedom to actually have that and to start from scratch.
0: Democratic socialism. Let's talk about that for a bit. But let's take a short break here first. Folks, this is Ed Fallon. My guest is Jeffrey Weiss. Back in a minute, and a reminder that underwriting for this program provided by Western Optometry. More information at 515-789-3055. Back in a minute.

0: Welcome back to the Fallon Forum. Ed Fallon with you here, folks. 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All right, Jeffrey Weiss, my guest today, and we're done dividing the country in half. But let's divide the Democratic Party in half now. Let's keep our knife sharp here. Democratic socialism, arguably by some, is on the rise because of the primaries that were won by several progressive candidates in New York and Colorado and other places doing well. And it's of particular interest to me and Jeffrey how the mainstream media, or really, come on, it's the corporate media, how the corporate media tends to cover this. And you've written some interesting stuff about this lately, Jeff. Looking at the New York Times and NPR, what are you seeing that's raising red flags?
1: Yeah, I mean, the challenge for the Democratic Party, if they can figure it out, is, well, if you have proportional representation, you wouldn't have to worry about it. You bust the party into multiple, but that's the last
0: thing. Let's do that instead of divorcing.
1: Yeah, that's the last thing. Well, we have to have the divorce to get that. We're done with that. The polling shows, there's any number of polls that people could look at that show that it does appear that the majority of voters in the Democratic Party lean Democratic Socialist. Now, what that means, I try to explain it as capitalism for profit, for broccoli, for haircuts, for things people want, and more socialism or more government for healthcare, for education, for housing, for things that people need.
0: Haircuts are not essential?
1: Well,
0: broccoli is not essential?
1: Depending on how you want your haircut, I suppose, or what, you know, kind of, if you want organic broccoli, things like that. That's better for capitalism. It's better for, you know, a seller wants to sell as little as possible for as much as possible. Buyer wants to buy as much as possible for as little as possible. You know, the price signal, or what is called a so-called a free market, even though there's no such thing as a free market. But having said that, all countries have mixed economies. I mean, all countries have a private sector, all countries have a public sector, and the United States is no different. When you're living in a media environment that's owned by Disney and Comcast and large corporations, the Mondamis of the world are going to frighten them because they are more socialistic for needs. And therefore, the healthcare industry and others, as you know, all these different industrial complex of digital complex of industries that reap massive profits are definitely worried about this trend in the Democratic Party and Democratic voters. Now, it's simply what the voters want, according to the polls. So unless the National Democratic Party wants to alienate its own voters, which it might, and continue to lose elections.
0: Well, it's been really successful at alienating the, you know, a big chunk of the American electorate and losing elections. But that's changing this year. You know, and I talked about that during the first segment, how, you know, the elections have been going well for Democrats, and Republicans are really concerned about what's going to happen this fall. So they're pulling out all the stops to make sure the election doesn't work the way they're supposed to. But that's another conversation, one we've already had. We'll probably have again. Mm-hmm. But what is it specifically in – what do you see in – I take the New York Times. That's kind of the primary mouthpiece of Wall Street.
1: Sure.
0: What do you see in the New York Times in terms of this conversation that raises red flags?
1: Well, I mean – For the New York Times, and for a lot of what is called, you know, establishment media, their really focus on reporting is very much on, you know, the conflict within the party. I mean, they love the stories where they can quote establishment members of the party, the Chuck Schumers of the world, and, you know, the division. You know, media loves conflict. They love division.
0: Well, they also love using the word moderate to describe what I would call a corporate Democrat,
1: absolutely,
0: which is
1: actually more conservative.
0: They call a Republican or Democrat who tends to be very friendly to Wall Street as a centrist.
1: Yeah,
0: I love what Paul Wellstone had to say about that years and years ago. That I'm a centrist. I'm fighting for the issues that are central to the lives of my constituents.
1: Yeah,
0: he redefined it.
1: Absolutely.
0: And that's never caught, of course, that's never caught on with the mainstream media.
1: No.
0: And so, you know, they posture that there are these moderates, these centrists running against the far left.
1: Yeah.
0: Who, and they, of course, the Democratic Socialists are far left. Even though, as you pointed out, and I think as others have pointed out too, a lot of what we have in this country is already basically socialism. Mm-hmm. And to be clear, and I know you and I disagree about this, but I believe in the free market, not unbridled crony capitalism, which is what we unfortunately have.
1: Yeah.
0: I'd like to see I'd like to see the reestablishment of a true free market where there are there's a regulatory framework that allows people to invest their time, their energy, their passion, and some capital in an initiative that makes them a good living while they provide an important service or product.
1: Well, what I always say about is that, you know, if economics is the production, distribution, and consumption of goods and services, in politics is who gets what, then government is the L word, it's law. And so all selling and buying exist under the L word, which is law. So really there's no such thing as a free market. All markets are politically manufactured because all of them reside under the law. So my main argument is just that there's really no such thing as 100% free market, but I understand what you're saying. A 100%. Freer market, freer market is what you would prefer, but I can't go outside of your door and sell opioids, you know, 40 cents a pill.
0: No, get on the block
1: because
0: to do that.
1: Because if there was a free market, I could do that. Or I could grow marijuana in my backyard and get a table and put it in Target and sell it.
0: I think you should.
1: But then I'd be arrested because
0: broccoli
1: nobody's
0: instead.
1: For the free market.
0: Yeah.
1: So, you know.
0: Grow broccoli.
1: I mean, you understand my
0: point. Yeah, I do.
1: But a freer market, I don't have a problem with. The farmer's market model, you grow your food here and you haul it down, but don't try to sell Oxycontin at your farmer's market. Then you'll get arrested and you'll say you're not in favor of free market, officer, and he won't be in favor of free market.
0: No, I mean, I like to compare it. I like to compare what I consider an ideal free market economy to America's favorite sport. It used to be baseball. Now it's football. Football only works because there's a regulatory framework. You can't grab somebody by the face mask and throw them to the ground. You know, you can't punch them in the gut. You know, you can do a lot of things that are pretty violent in football, but there are rules and regulations. You know,
1: absolutely.
0: If you go 10 yards, you get to try again. If you go 9 yards, you don't.
1: Yeah.
0: You know, the game does not work without a framework.
1: Sure.
0: And the same with the economy, ideally a free market economy, does not work without a framework. Unfortunately, we've lost the framework. Or the framework right now is so skewed in favor of a handful of very, very big, powerful capitalists.
1: Yeah, who gets to write the law of regulations? Is it capital or is it labor? And labor doesn't even really exist. I mean, it sort of exists almost in our imagination now, but the old time where capital sits around a big table and then labor sits on the other side, I mean, it barely even exists in our economy. I mean, I recommend techno-feudalism.
0: I think that sells labor a little bit. I think there have been some revivals in the labor movement that have been positive, but still, you're right. I mean, the capitalists,
1: the nature of work.
0: Those who have a heck of a ton of money get to call the shots, and largely because they get to buy the politicians who write the laws that favor them, that don't maintain that fair regulatory, you know, structure.
1: For sure.
0: That makes for a balanced economy. But I think
1: absolutely,
0: you and I would both agree.
1: Yeah,
0: and I think most people would agree that there has to be an element of socialism even in a free market economy.
1: Absolutely, and even in both Adam Smith and Marx wrote about that their fear of the capitalist class, the masters of the universe, so to speak, being able to buy the political class, and both of them were concerned. In fact, if I give a presentation on capitalism and socialism, I can give a whole bunch of quotes and ask who it is, and everybody says it's Marx and it's Adam Smith, the patron saint of capitalism. That is true. I mean, the problem with socialism that even when you have, you know, I'm a Marxist professor and I shouldn't be mocking because it's, you know, Marxism, all life has a material basis, very interesting, but how do you replace the price signal? You know, the seller wants to sell as little as possible for as much as possible. Buyer wants to buy as much as possible for as little as possible. How do you actually replace that? What is your mechanism? And countries that are more trying to go all in on socialism, even North Korea is allowing a lot more markets and becoming, you know, a little bit freer society.
0: So to be clear, I mean, democratic socialism, as I understand it, and I'm not, I don't sure. kind of use that term to describe myself, but as I understand it, they agree that the to a certain extent, the economy should operate in, you know, in kind of a
1: capitalistic.
0: I don't use the word capitalism because I don't like the way the money controls everything.
1: Sure.
0: But there's an element of freedom in how all that works. But when it comes to the roads, defense, well, we can talk about that.
1: Education.
0: Healthcare, education, making pollution control, you know, those things, that's a role for government.
1: Absolutely.
0: That's a role for society. Call it socialism. Call it democratic socialism. But I think you'd be hard-pressed to find anybody out there who believes that roads should be entirely privatized.
1: Right.
0: That, and I think we see increasing evidence that privatizing prisons is not a great idea.
1: Yeah.
0: Privatizing Medicare, Medicaid, not a great idea.
1: No. Yeah, you don't want to privatize your fire department, because if you get a fire and they show up, then, you know, the bidding begins. But you know, also you know, like I said, I like to explain it as the price signal for wants, but for needs, you need more government. And the polling really shows the Democratic Party voters are for a public option or Medicare for all. They would be for Switzerland's system or Germany's, you know, turning the for-profit insurance companies into nonprofits if they knew about it. That would actually be the best move for the United States and actually the most plausible. But once again, that would require Democratic voters being educated. I stopped on that. the other thing that you have, and so a social market economy or democratic socialism describes nearly every center right or center left party in South America, in Europe. The United States is an unusual country in that we have a lot of what are called negative liberties in our Bill of Rights, but the right to health care, or at least the right to not go broke paying for health care, social and economic rights, for most of the history of the United States, have not been understood by the U.S. public. Now they are. Hence another reason for my divorce, is that a number of people in the United States that belong to the Democratic Party, in particular, they're taking over the party, want a social market economy.
0: Yeah. Jeff, we're going to give you the last word, although it pains me to do so. folks, Jeffrey Weiss, poli-sci prof at Des Moines Area Community College, my guest today. Back in a minute, underwriting provided by Dr. Kim Holding with Story County Veterinary Clinic, serving Story County pets for over 30 years. 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Hey, Kathy, welcome to the program. It's time for our monthly garden Q&A. We're a week behind schedule because you were on a research trip last week.
2: I was, and howdy, everyone in New York City. I miss you all.
0: this time of the year, of course, you're going to get a lot of questions about tomatoes.
2: Mm-hmm. And so many people are posting photos of their tomatoes, and there was a little discussion about, now, when do I pick these? So there were things about tomato picking I didn't know, so I went and learned from Penn State Extension, and I'm sure other extensions around the country have similar, but I did not know that there were 6 stages of tomato ripeness.
0: 6.
2: And
0: at
2: stage number 2, you're okay to go ahead and pick that tomato.
0: The toddler stage of tomato ripeness.
2: Right. Stage 1 is it's just absolutely green. Stage 2 is it's starting to lose that green color toward the stem end and is starting to get a little shade of yellow or maybe a little pink. At that point, and that's called the breaker stage, that means it's broken away from the needs of the nutrients from the tomato. It has everything it needs to develop its full flavor and ripeness and color. So the tomato quits sort of feeding it at that stage.
0: So you can pick a tomato when it's still green, in other words, and you'll get just as good of a tomato as if you let it sit on the vine until it's completely red.
2: And that's why when you see at the store that something is vine ripened, it doesn't mean they've left it on till stage six when it is fully red or the color that that tomato is going to turn at complete maturation. That growers will often, of course, pick at stage two because they're getting a good tomato. It's called vine ripened because it's got everything it needs from the vine.
0: I know we'll pick green tomatoes late in the season, October, for example, and then wrap them in newspaper, put them in a box, and they will eventually all ripen.
2: They will.
0: But what, I mean, you hear about big commercial operators who use, I think it's ethylene gas to induce the green tomatoes to turn red. What's that all about?
2: That's when they're picking them at stage one. Okay. When the tomato does not have everything the vine can give it to provide the full flavor and texture that you expect from a tomato, but they are flooding it with the ethylene gas because that's what turns it red faster, and they are selling you a tomato that does not have its, it has not achieved its full potential.
0: So it's missing a lot of nutritional value and also probably flavor.
2: I can't comment on the nutritional value. I'm talking about the plant giving the nutrients that the tomato needs to gain its maturity. I don't know how it affects the full nutrient of the tomato itself. But that's interesting. So you can pick early as soon as it gets its pink or other cast of color on it, and you might also avoid it being ripened more slowly in intense heat, such as above 85 degrees. Mm. So if you pick it early, you might actually have it ripen faster.
0: Interesting.
2: You also avoid further bug damage that you may be incurring, sun scald, and the splitting that tomatoes can have when they get deluged by too much water from a heavy rain.
0: Blossom and rot. Actually avoid blossom and rot by picking them early enough?
2: That's hard because blossom and rot can set in stage one.
0: Oh, okay, so
2: you can still eat those tomatoes.
0: So though. I mean, just to stick on. I mean, I know we have more questions here, but just to stick on tomatoes a bit. Blight is a huge problem, and there is no such thing as tomato blight, but there's all kinds of blights that affect tomatoes. Mm-hmm. And we're having some success with using copper sulfate as a spray, but I think
2: proactively.
0: Right, yeah, before we see it. But I think, I mean, proactively, the best things that you can do to prevent tomato blights or blights on your tomatoes. Not planting in the same spot. Only once, every 3 years before you go back and plant in the spot.
2: Or the same spot a potato had recently been in, or even a pepper, right?
0: Right, yeah. And of course, mulching around the base of the plants to prevent soil from splashing onto them. Those kind of things make a huge difference. But so let me see. There's another question here, Kathy. This one. We're going to love this one. Does the black plastic or fabric that covers the soil in some gardens kill the microorganisms?
2: The answer actually is yes, and there are many reasons not to use the landscape fabric. One is that it can keep the water and nutrients from transferring throughout the soil. Of course, that makes your soil pretty dead underneath that plastic. It is designed to be somewhat porous, but it will eventually clog up after a while. Mm. And many of them eventually degrade, which means you have little pieces of basically a synthetic product in your garden.
0: And eventually in your food.
2: And they're in they're in there forever unless you have to dig it up. There are many garden places that say if you want to put something down to keep the weeds, just use more mulch. So people are putting mulch in, they want to go on the cheap, and they're putting the plastic under it, and it's not working.
0: I have so many more questions I'd love to get into, but we're running out of time here. Kathy, thanks so much for joining us.
2: Mm-hmm.
0: Hey, thanks to my guest today, Jeffrey Weiss, and to our production squad of Sherry Herdina, Forrest Ditterman, Charles Goldman, Kathy, and myself. Thanks also to the Des Moines Arbor Session for our bumper music. 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

0: 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I'm Uncle Bob, and I approve of this message.
1: WGOTLP Gainesville, the GOAT, would like to thank East End Eatery for their support. 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
2: Church attendance is declining in the U.S. as fewer Americans identify with a religion. The changing political climate also opens new possibilities as religious institutions look for ways to reinforce their values and membership in a changing world. Cameron Trimble is a respected United Church of Christ pastor, national speaker, pilot, author, consultant, and coach for leaders and organizations facing change. She spoke at the United Church of Gainesville in late January 2025.
3: I am a UCC pastor and a congregational consultant, and work with hundreds of congregations across the United States, Canada, and the UK. We're in an incredibly big transition in how we do institutional religion. So we're at an incredibly interesting and transitional point in religious institutional life. And I think there's an invitation right now to really move from being an organized religious system to an organizing system, a different kind of agility that's needed and a different kind of imagination that's needed. And a lot of these congregations are pretty passionate about making that journey for themselves. So that's what we help them do, is to kind of retool for the dynamics and the realities of 2025 and take the best of who they've been as gifts from generations past and bring it forward.
4: A lot of folks feel grief, shock, whatever, are looking for hope with the new political administration. Are you hearing any things, or do you have any things to share to those folks who are looking for new ways to envision and carry forward?
3: So I really call on Joanna Macy as a good teacher for us in this moment, a Buddhist teacher who said, she talks about hope as being active hope. And there are three parts to that, that we start with being clear-eyed about the reality that we're living in. And so what I would want to caution us is to not, practice spiritual bypassing as if, something's going to come in and save us. So we need to be clear-eyed about this is a really devastating, challenging, hard time to be leaders and people of faith in this moment. And in that clear-eyedness, then you make a commitment to the difference you want to make. So you decide what you're committed to, and you in a sense make a vow to that. And the Buddhist teaching is that the teacher will attract her students by the strength of her vow. So you make the commitment to your vow, and then the third is that you act on that regardless of the outcome. So you, in the clear-eyed seeing and in your commitment to make a difference, you ultimately have to release the expectation of what will happen because of your actions. And in that way, you hold it loosely and you let, hopefully goodness and trust and compassion emerge from it, but no guarantees, So we really have to work hard in this moment.
4: Exciting, changing times.
3: Indeed they are.
4: Anything else you care to share?
3: Well, I'm just grateful that we're all in it together. And I'm really grateful for the compassionate and creative people who are waking up to what's at stake here, particularly around climate change, which is quite worrisome, and taking really brave acts. I think it's little acts in everyday life that are making a difference right now.
2: That was Cameron Trimble, a respected UCC pastor, national speaker, pilot, author, consultant, and coach for leaders and organizations facing change. She spoke at the United Church of Gainesville in January 2025. This is John Wolf reporting.
5: Daddy, what was that?
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0: WGOTLP Gainesville, The Goat, would like to thank attorney Paul S. Rothstein for his support. 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
1: 1, 2, 3, 4. Y'all ready for this?
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0: Davey D, Hard Knock Radio, hanging out with you this afternoon. This is a longtime friend of mine, but also somebody who we know and love in the Bay Area, Dominique DePrima. At this time, longtime radio journalist. Many of us know her for her tenure here in the Bay Area when she was the host of Home Turf, if we go way, way back. And she's been doing big things. A lot of times I wind up being on Dominique's show. You know, she does an incredible show down here in Los Angeles. And today we wanted to talk with her and pick her brain and her political astuteness, primarily because at this point, Los Angeles is in the crosshairs for a number of reasons. Most recently, we had your colleague on, Melina, and we were talking about the mayoral race. And when we had her on, things had not been decided. People were headed to the polls. So now they came back, and there was a reality TV star, much in the likeness of Donald Trump and his brashness, Spencer Pratt, who looked like he was going to win some things. And as the vote count came in, he didn't. And all hell is breaking loose. So you're in L.A. to maybe explain to our folks not only what is happening, but why we should be paying special attention to what is going on in L.A. As funny as it is, I think it can have some repercussions on a number of levels. So the floor is yours, D. What's happening with the mayoral race?
1: What's happening? Well, thanks for having me, Davey D. So yeah, the LA mayoral race has been a real, it's been a rough ride already. Our incumbent mayor, Karen Bass, is an African-American woman. She was a community organizer. To be fair, she has leaned more moderate than a lot of us would have hoped during her tenure as mayor, but she is a credible, bona fide community activist. She was in Congress. She was the leader of the California State Assembly. And now she's the mayor of our city. Now she's running for re-election and has really felt the full weight of MAGA. I mean, when we suffered the fires here in LA, Elon Musk was tweeting about her. The president has gone out of his way to disrespect our mayor several times. And as you mentioned, they've poured gobs of money into the campaign of one Spencer Pratt. He used to be on a show called The Hills. Not only is he a reality show star, he became famous for losing his $10 million fortune and for selling crystals as healing devices, which apparently did not do well for him, but also for beating his sister so badly that she ended up, according to her, in the hospital. So we were pretty alarmed when he came out number two in the early tallies. However, as more and more votes come in, and here in LA, the more progressive voters tend to wait, especially this election when we were trying to figure out governor. So the council member, Indian American council member Nithya Raman, has pulled ahead of him in the later voting tallies and has now notched up a big enough lead over Spencer Pratt that he will not be in the final two, which of course will be the big face-off in November.
0: So a couple of questions, and I'm going to come back to Pratt. What does this mean with how do I pronounce the name?
1: Nithya Raman.
0: She was the more progressive one, if I'm correct.
1: Well, no, that's not really correct. And actually, Davey, I'm so glad you asked me that, because she's being marketed as this big progressive. But here's the thing. Nithya Raman came into the city council as a progressive. She was the Democratic Socialist of America candidate, which is why you think that. But right. Since then, she has also tacked right. And she has voted exactly the same as the mayor. She has supported the mayor on every single thing. There is no difference between their voting record. So I find it irritating that she is being called a progressive and the mayor is not. Either they're both progressives or neither one is, because they have the same voting record. DSA did not support her in this re-election formally, although they did say, well, you can vote for her. But to me, it's a smoke and mirrors game, because if anything, her party could be called the opportunist party. In reality, she endorsed the mayor about a month before she jumped in the race, and she almost lost her seat. about a year ago, and Mayor Bass jumped into action like a superhero and called all the black women of LA, and we rallied around Ms. Rahman and made sure she kept her seat. She had a strong attack from a well-funded moderate, and it was the black women that saved her butt. And then 1 month after endorsing the mayor, she turned around, and some people felt like someone was gassing her head, saying she could be the next Mamdani, and she jumped in. Now, here's the thing. We're all very relieved that she's managed to take out Pratt, but I don't think it's fair to label her a progressive because her policies do not support that claim.
0: Couple of things. Karen Bass, you said, had leaned to the right.
1: To the center, yeah. We'll
0: to
1: say
0: the center,
1: she's gone
0: to
1: centrist
0: the center,
1: on us, for
0: right?
1: sure.
0: And Rahman, you know, who is now her opponent and former city council person, has moved to the right. And that has been, I mean, to the center. And that
1: right.
0: has been a cause for concern in more than just LA, but in other places where people are like, we elected this progressive and they moved to the right. And it's usually around issues around public safety, right? And things like that. And the argument has been made is that they don't have the stomach to deal with the consequences of reining in the police, who oftentimes, as we found, just won't police. You know, so you get a progressive DA, police just like won't show up, won't do their job, and then that causes a backlash, so to speak. So in LA, specifically from your covering this and seeing what's happening, what has happened that Karen went centrist? What has happened that the city council person coming from Democratic Socialist moved centrist as well? What were the political pressures at hand?
1: Well, I think you nailed it. I mean,
0: Really?
1: it's the police. It's the police. In LA, when Karen Bass ran, she ran against a billionaire who spent over $100 million on his own campaign, $100 million of his
0: Wait,
1: personal
0: for
1: fortune
0: mayor?
1: for mayor.
0: So he spent
1: He spent
0: $100,000.
1: Oh, $100 million.
0: With an M.
1: With an M of his own money. He's a billionaire. He's the guy
0: Are
1: that
0: you
1: built the
0: kidding?
1: Grove and all this stuff. Not at all. Rick Caruso spent $100 million. And then the police union, to me, they're cartels, but they call themselves a police association. They kicked in $4 million, all this to try to defeat Bass. Well, she wins anyway. So we were hoping she'd be happily defiant because she won without them. But just the opposite happened. She now has the endorsement of the police association and has increased their budget and gave them raises. And I personally feel that police associations, unions, cartels, whatever you call them, should not be allowed to donate to political candidacies. To me, you're supposed to be public safety for Democrats and Republicans and socialists and Nazis alike. It's not
0: Right.
1: just the Nazis. So you should not be partisan at all. But here in LA, they have a lot of sway. And now Nithya Rahman, who was originally, you know, down with Black Lives Matter and reallocating funds away from the police into things like mental health and, you know, housing and that kind of thing, alternatives to incarceration, is now just the opposite. Although she claims she'll replace the police chief, I'll believe it when I see it, because to me, she's very much of an opportunist. But I would say the major factor is the police union. The second major factor is that these folks, and Dr. Malina Abdullah did write an article about this. I feel like people get in office and their main goal becomes keeping their job. And so they govern cautiously. But again, we don't know what we don't know. The mayor's house was burglarized during the first mayoral campaign, and the
0: Right.
1: only thing they took were her guns. They didn't take cash that was sitting out on the counter. They didn't take any of her jewelry. They only took her guns. And that, although I have no evidence, does make me wonder who knew exactly where those guns were and what's the
0: Right.
1: real story behind that.
0: See, me and you think alike, because I was about to ask you this question. I'll ask it since people don't know what I was thinking. You being down in LA as long as you have, you know the corruption of the police and you know the extent that they will go through. We're talking about, the infamous scandals that have arisen in LA, the police gangs, all this sort of stuff, the surveillance they do on people. And what I couldn't help but think, it wouldn't be a beyond, powerful entities to find something on a particular powerful person and say, you move this way and do these things, and we can forget that maybe you had some guns in the house, quote unquote. And so I wonder if Karen Bass or any other politician was kind of pressured with less than scrupulous type of activities.
1: I mean,
0: Have
1: I
0: you
1: would
0: seen that in
1: imagine
0: the
1: that.
0: past?
1: We have seen in the past. I have no evidence, but we do know that her house was burglarized. Those guns were legal and permitted, but that's the only thing that the so-called robbers took. And who knew where the guns were? I find it very suspect. I wouldn't be surprised if there was pressure. It is creating a delicious irony in the fact that the police union is between a rock and a hard place. Do you support Nithya Raman or do you support Karen Bass? Well, right now they're supporting Karen Bass because that's the deal that they made. But there's no typical police union candidate. And what's hilarious to me is no matter how it goes, we'll have a woman mayor at this point.
0: Dominique DePrima from Los Angeles, KBLS, KBLA is the station that she's on, is with us this afternoon as we're getting a run of what is happening in the aftermath of this mayoral race or what it's going to be in November. The calculus that has been emerging, and for some, it's almost like a holy grail. Can we win in heavily populated Democratic strongholds without the black vote, but in particular without dealing with black women or at least the black political establishment? And one might argue that the black political establishment in New York was behind Eric Adams in a loss to Mamdani, which is why that became like, oh, that's the blueprint. We can bypass all these people and somehow build a coalition. Is that something that people are kind of maybe hoping for or wishing for or thinking that could be done in a place like LA where the black population isn't as dense that we can win without having to deal with, this very strong group of people, black folks who have been, who had some say so for the last, decades?
1: Oh, yeah, no doubt. I mean, we've got three black city council members. There's only 15 council seats. We're 7-8% of the population. The secret of black LA is we vote above our weight class. We're like 8%, 7-8% of the population and about 20% of voters. We don't mess around. And of course, that's mostly the older generation holding it down. But I think you're right, David D, because what we saw with Nithya Raman, and this is a perfect example, she tried to get on Tavis Smiley's show. He's the owner of the station. He's technically my boss. And he's nationally syndicated, and I had me handling all of the local races. So she was supposed to come on my show. They put us through all these hoops. We finally booked a date, and then she cancels the day before, and her campaign manager tells me they don't have time for my show. Say she had a medical emergency, say something. To say you don't have time for my show sends a message to me. You don't have time for Black LA, which means you don't need Black LA. So I think there is a calculation. And in this case, you talked about Mamdani, who is a progressive, and Nithya Raman, who has the image of a progressive, and feeling that we don't need Black people. And it is true, like I was happy to see Adams lose, I'm not gonna lie. But when you talk about the black political establishment, many times it is the corporate Democrat. Many times it is the ones that are in power, are not the young black radicals or progressives. And so the black community that's being bypassed are those churches, are those Democratic Party leaders. I think it's a mistake in LA, though. Now, the LA Times UC Berkeley poll is suggesting that Nithya Raman will beat Karen Bass in this matchup. However, A lot can happen between now and November. And Karen Bass is a community organizer at heart. And so far, my impression is Black LA, in the main, Manosphere to the side, is supporting the mayor.
0: Can we go back into time when Mayor Antonio Villagrosa was running for mayor?
1: Yes. Mm-hmm.
0: And on that first run that he attempted, people like you who were part of a younger demographic got behind him. And it was kind of like the unwritten rule at that time. Like if somebody black or brown was running, you got behind them because we kind of shared similar political values. And there was a split. That was the first, and it was a pretty acrimonious split where the black political establishment got behind the white candidate, Hahn, Kenneth Hahn. And they used the excuse like his dad helped us out during the 1965 riots and he was a good guy, so we're going to get behind his son, and Jim Hahn. And when he got into office, you know, that black political establishment did not get behind Villagrosa. And the Hahn cat, if I remember, came back and he kind of betrayed everybody, threw people under the bus and you know, just kind of upended. I mean, do you remember it that way?
1: Oh,
0: Because
1: I
0: then the
1: remember
0: next
1: it
0: thing,
1: very
0: yeah.
1: well. That's how I lost my job.
0: Really? Can you give us a little history on that dynamic and in that split? Because I think that was where seeds got planted. In the sense that people are like, well, maybe we need to bypass this at least black political establishment. And people have been trying to figure it out and with the Madami race they have. But to me, that was one of the first seeds to try and figure out how to do that.
1: Yeah, well, yes, it's true. James Hahn ran a lot on the legacy of his father. He was a one-term mayor. When he got in, the black establishment was angry that he got rid of the black police chief, which again, you know, your black progressives were not crying about that. But
0: Right.
1: he paid a price for that. He was a one-term mayor, and other decisions that he made, taking the black community for granted. I was targeted by Black Establishment LA for supporting Villaraigosa, who I supported because he was a coalition candidate. He was Latino, but very Black connected. Remember, Willie Brown helped him become Speaker of the Assembly. And
0: Right.
1: he has a long, long history of working with actually Karen Bass and others. So I supported him. And I was targeted by the Black Establishment, who tried to push me out of my job. And eventually that, along with the war, the Iraq war, was my demise at that job. Like Kathy Hughes ended up giving me the
0: Calling your
1: boot.
0: day.
1: But yeah, but I mean, you know, whatever, it was fine. But the thing is that was clearly a political price. Hahn gets in, takes Black LA for granted, ends up being a one-term mayor, and then Villaraigosa is elected his second try.
0: Right. Was there a fallout from that? Was it a long memory? Like, oh, I remember y'all kind of, you know, meaning that folks who got him in looked at that and said, I don't know if we can trust at least the black political establishment anymore.
1: Yeah, I mean, I think that was true. I also think the fallout was that there were a lot of splits in the black community. The people, and there was hardly anyone that supported Antonio Villaraigosa that was black. I was one of a few. But the next time around, a lot of people came over. The Magic
0: Right.
1: Johnsons came over to the Villaraigosa side. They, you know, but, and then slowly there started to be some healing between those different factions, although they still exist. I mean, the fractionalization between the progressive, the black community that's seen as more progressive, and the establishment or corporate Democrats here in LA is a pretty deep rift. For the most part, I've been able to, you know, have alliances in both camps, but it's pretty acrimonious. And from my opinion, it sometimes stops us from having more power. You see it right now playing out with Karen Bass, where the more radical elements, the more progressive elements, some are supporting, well, they supported Reverend Ray Wong, who didn't make it. She was very progressive. And some are now torn about whether to support Nithia or Bass. The Black Democratic establishment is all in for Bass. And I think, and I myself am supporting Bass because I know that she has progressive roots, and I find it so interesting, even though, she hasn't delivered everything I wanted. When two parties both have the same voting record, and one is black and one is not, I'm going to choose the black one. When two parties both have the same voting record, but one has greater qualifications, I'm going to choose the qualified one. It's so interesting to me that in the governor's race, everyone's saying, well, we need an experienced guy, a steady hand, someone who's not flashy. This is the argument for Becerra and why Becerra surged after Swalwell got out of the race. But we're not hearing that in LA. We're not hearing this is a woman, this black woman has served successfully in Congress, that she was the first black woman in the entire country to lead a state house and did so ably. Creating all these new protections and programs for foster youth, for example, in a very hostile environment under the Schwarzenegger administration, and then goes on to serve in Congress and fights for the George Floyd Justice and Policing Act. You don't hear that. She's steady. She's not flashy. They don't care. They want to blame her. And it reminds me of Paul Mooney. He used to have a joke, 1-800 blame a N-word.
0: Yeah, I
1: And
0: remember that.
1: that's how I see the mayor's race. It's 1-800 blame a black woman. And it's Karen Bass's fault that it was windy when the fires broke out. It's Karen Bass's job that the fire department didn't place the fire engines ahead of time before the fires. It's her fault that Joe Biden asked her to go to Africa to go to the inauguration of the Ghanaian president. It's her fault, that everything is her fault. And it defies logic, to be honest with you.
0: I wanted to ask you these questions, Dominique, because with the voting redistricting that is happening, especially through the South, and the potential to lose 20 Democratic seats that were held by black folks in the Alabamas, Mississippi, Louisiana, there is a conversation now that people are saying, what is the new coalition going to have to look like? Who are the new demographics? Are there demographic shifts in some of these places? Can we win, and make up some of these seats without the black vote, especially since it's been, split or diluted? And so that's why I was looking at, what happened in New York and then what they're talking about in LA as being maybe a canary in the coal mine in terms of how, the political establishment on the Democratic side might be calculating, like, if we can win, and put together this coalition, maybe it is East Indians, maybe it is, an Asian population. I don't know what it looks like, but I definitely think that that is the thought. It, rather than try to fight the Supreme Court and go through whatever battles you need to have to restore voting rights, that would be beneficial for us as black folks. Is that something that comes across, your purview?
1: Well, okay. Yes, I think there's a lot of different angles to that. Trying to look up his name. I was interviewing a brilliant civil rights attorney on my show about 2, 3 weeks ago, and he made a what I thought was a salient point, which is that there will be some unexpected consequences for Republicans in this redistricting, because instead of lumping all the black people into one or two districts, we're now going to be in all these different districts, and we are influential. So what they may do is F around and find out that they're going to get more progressive candidates in several congressional districts rather than just, and I hope.

0: Republican seats because these influential Black voters are now coalescing with other, disillusioned Latinos and others who are seeing what's happening right now. So I hope he's right about that. The other thing I'll point out, if you look at the state politics of California, we have an assemblyman, and I'll just use him as an example because he's a friend. But Isaac Bryan, who represents the district I live in, but the district that I live in, my section is Black, but it's a huge district, which encompasses Koreatown, Jewish parts of West LA. It's a very quote unquote diverse, it has a lot of Latinos. It's a very diverse district. And there are a number of both city council and assembly and Senate leaders who are Black who are leading such districts. So I think the idea that Black people can only win in Black districts is wrong, especially when you're talking about younger voters. I think Isaac Bryan is like 33 or 34 years old. He's the one that has sued the oil companies that now have to pay compensatory damages to people who lived in proximity to those oil wells because of the potential health damage. They have to pay some fine of like, I think it's 10 million a year for uncapped oil wells or something like that. That's going into a fund and being paid out to the residents of that area in Inglewood, which is mostly Black. So, I mean, and I point that out just to say he's doing that after being elected by a non-majority Black district. And so I really think, I know that a lot of Black voters are tired of hearing about coalitions. They don't want to hear about BIPOC. We want to hear about Black people and Black issues, and rightly so. But my point is, you can coalesce on the things where you have shared interests. You can market yourself or campaign as a person, maybe Obama's the extreme example, who represents all of the people of a district and still manage to deliver some strong wins for your actual Black constituency. And I think that's probably the model we're going to have to work with because not only are we getting gerrymandered, folks are moving. I mean, I don't know if that's true in the Bay, but in LA, everyone's moving out where we can afford rent, and it ain't the city of LA.
1: Same thing. Same thing up here. Well, it also means that your politics have got to be sharper. And
0: Hello.
1: it also, to me, means that maybe you can't take the Black vote for granted anymore. You know,
0: Yeah,
1: you
0: yeah.
1: know, I guess I think there was a getting used to, and I just know this from doing work in Texas, that maybe people feel like, you know, if I talk to this one queen or kingmaker, then everything is done. We don't need to go. So we talk to Dominique. She got it covered. Let's go to the next city, right? But now it's like you got to talk to Dominique, her sister, her cousin, you know, and her next door neighbor who are now in different parts. And that's a little bit more effort, a little bit more doing. And if you have built a coalition of folks in your respective districts that are now quote unquote diluted, that's going to present a different type of calculus. But I still come back to, you know, the type of yearning, maybe might be the word, and the immediate results that people think they can get by looking at the Mamdani situation and being, can we replicate, can we get this coalition where he didn't have the Black political establishment and win? And
0: Yep.
1: you know, and that might be the new elusive soccer mom, which has done the Democrats in over and over again. It's like,
0: Ha,
1: do we
0: yeah.
1: talk to Dominique or do we go for the white soccer mom in the suburbs? And we've seen disaster after disaster happen.
0: Yeah, because they're going after an illusion. Most of these independent voters, especially in California, are really just Republicans that are too embarrassed to affiliate with the party. They're chasing after this soccer mom or lacrosse mom or whatever, and they don't super serve the party. And let me tell you, Black or otherwise, to me, the major mistake that the Democratic Party keeps making over and over and over again is that they do not super serve their base. They do not lean into the progressive wing of the party. And that sounds like kind of we're saying the same thing, which is that's where the energy is. The energy is with AOC, Summerlee, Isaac Bryan, Zohran Mamdani. The energy is with the young progressives and the old progressives.

0: mean,
1: Right.
0: that is where the energy is, but they're so subservient to their corporate masters that they cannot let it go, you know. So we get a Hakeem Jeffries who, while he has the skill set to lead the house, is a hardcore Netanyahu supporter that doesn't represent the sentiment, the energy, the zeitgeist of young people in America, of black people, of the community. And that's the trap. It's chasing after Liz Cheney, you know, when you should be listening to Ayanna Pressley. And I think that if we don't get over that, honestly, Davey D, I'm like this close to leaving the Democratic Party, because,
1: Some people might say, why haven't you?
0: well, I thought about it a lot. I haven't, it's
1: Right.
0: because that's where all the black people are, as my friend Jazz Mechanic says. I like to be where my people are at, and that's where we are. You know, I have always fought for the most progressive what element, whether it's Bernie Sanders, Jesse Jackson,
1: Right.
0: or whoever it might be. But what happens is when we see the corporate Dems cheating or fudging the rules in order to shut out a Bernie, right? Or try to freeze out a Mamdani, then that's what disillusions voters like me, whether they be young or old, because not only are you guys beholden to your corporate masters, you actually fudge the rules to make sure a Hillary Clinton gets the nomination, or to try to, you know, box out a Mamdani, and guess what? He gets in anyway.
1: Right.
0: In that case, but it doesn't always happen. To your point, though, I do think that somebody may have told a mayoral candidate, Nithya Raman, that she can replicate that exclusion of black people in a progressive model. I don't think it's going to work in LA, but I could be wrong. I do think that there is a huge reserve of very wealthy and powerful Indian Americans, East Asian Americans here in LA that are going to be excited about her. I do think a lot of people will delude themselves into thinking she's the more progressive of the two candidates. And so we'll see. She has a real shot at being mayor.
1: You have a unique position in terms of how you get to see the lay of the land, not only because of your show and your involvement, but you also have a brother who is very progressive and has managed to wade those waters. And we're talking about Mayor Ross Baraka in Newark. And it's interesting that as Zohran Mamdani has risen to power, that somehow we don't see Ross Baraka's name put alongside where you go, the two big cities on the East Coast have some very progressive mayors. And I don't know if that's by accident, just by circumstance, and he's in the middle of the whole ICE battle. But calculating with him, and then we go down to Mississippi, and when Antar Lumumba was mayor, that seemed to be also a way to show how progressive or radical type folks could ascend to some seats of power and figure out how to navigate that waters. But he's the one standing, and his name is not in those conversations when you're talking about the calculus. But damn, he's a, if there's somebody's seat that I would want to sit, somebody's feet I would want to sit at to learn political, maneuvering, it would be your brother Ross Baraka.
0: Yeah, Russ, I mean, I always say I'm so proud of my brother, and people think it's just because he's my brother. And
1: Right.
0: my dad on his literal deathbed was like, "Y'all need to stop fighting with each other and get your brother elected mayor." I said, "Yes, sir." And we all
1: Yeah.
0: started doing fundraisers. But now Raz just got past the primary for his third term. And
1: Yeah.
0: so while Mamdani is the flavor of the month and he's new, Raz been doing it. He's 8 years in, well, 12
1: Yes.
0: years in or something crazy. And in any case, Raz has not compromised his progressive politics. And that's what I think is so amazing, that he's somehow been able to work with these police associations and firefighter associations. He's put in place a civilian police review board, and he's been able to do some real progressive policies in the city and still get reelected. Of course, Newark is way blacker than LA,
1: Right.
0: or New York, but still, I'm not sure why they don't show him more love. The New York Times called him a pragmatic, radical pragmatist because he gets stuff done, but he keeps his radical mindset. I do think that the Democratic Party is afraid of the young progressives, whether they're Mamdani, whether they're Summer Lee, whether they're Raz Baraka. And Raz, you
1: And
0: may
1: don't forget
0: recall.
1: the governor and the mayor in Baltimore and in Maryland as well.
0: Absolutely. Although Westmore did veto reparations, but anyway, Raz did come in
1: He
0: third.
1: did?
0: Westmore vetoed reparations. He said it wasn't time for another study. It was time for action, but he has not come through with that action yet. So we'll see. But yeah, Westmore is there. I'm not as familiar with their mayor. But Raz, did run for governor and came in a close third, even though he was not the Democratic Party choice for New Jersey. So they may be looking over their shoulder a little bit with Mr. Baraka.
1: We'll see. As we wrap up, I want to come back to my initial thoughts. We've been talking with Dominique DePrima this afternoon out of Los Angeles. And I said that we should pay attention to Los Angeles. And so we paid attention so far for the potential political calculations and things like that. But now you have this president, the man who disrupted what was going on with the New York Knicks in Madison Square Garden, falling
0: I'm
1: asleep in the
0: sorry,
1: whole
0: Dave.
1: night. I'm a Warrior fan, but my birthright is I can root for the Knicks. I can root for them. I'm allowed to. I was born there. But he wants to send the Justice Department down to LA. He wants to send the Justice Department to California in general. And that's where the concern rises. So this is not the first, but now the second type of investigation that they want to do in California, talking about corruption in particular around the homeless population, which makes Los Angeles a front and center type of bullseye for this administration. And now with Pratt, especially after all this money was put in to his race, they want to use that as the excuse to go after. And just your thoughts on that and whether or not it's a lot of bluffing, or is it something that people should be concerned about? Will there be spillout over all that?
0: I think we are concerned about it. Bill Esalen, a former Republican assembly member who is now a prosecutor for the Trump administration, has been going after activists, has already announced that he's doing a number of investigations around supposed voter fraud
1: How
0: because
1: is he going
0: California
1: after
0: vote.
1: activists?
0: Going after their nonprofits. You also see that Esalen overturned the. He worked with the Trump administration to overturn the conviction of a sheriff by who was accused of throwing a black woman down on the ground and beating her up in front of a Winco store here in Southern California. He had been convicted, was facing 10 years, and Bill Esalen, under the Trump prosecutorial reversal of justice mandate, gave him a post-conviction plea deal, something I've never heard of. You were already convicted, and now you get a plea deal. And now he's probably going to get away with no time at all. They've downgraded to misdemeanor, and are now considering whether he'll do serve one single day. So that's what they're on. And this same guy has just announced a number of investigations into so-called voter fraud, election fraud. It's back to the big lie, the California version. We all saw Trump's meltdown. He's mad because Spencer Pratt lost, and his boy Hilton didn't win first place because we count slow. But guess what? If we counted fast, y'all would say we were cheating. If we count slow, y'all would say we were cheating. This is California. We got more people than most countries, so it might take us a minute to count. It doesn't mean we're cheating. My analogy, Dave, is if someone owes you money and they count it out slow so you can see that you have all the money, does that mean they're cheating? Or
1: No,
0: is it
1: they're
0: more trustworthy if they count it real fast?
1: right. No, I mean, I would imagine that in the counting, as a candidate, your team gets to go and make sure that they're not, counting extra boxes. It's not like you're
0: They
1: excluded
0: can.
1: from the room.
0: Yeah,
1: Yes.
0: exactly.
1: So
0: And also,
1: it.
0: as far as ICE, we do expect them to deploy ICE agents to the polls in November. They've already been terrorizing our city since last year. So I think
1: Did they
0: folks,
1: do it? Did they do it during the primaries?
0: I did not see reports of that. What I was told is that they would be working but not arresting people, but I haven't seen reports of it yet in LA.
1: Well, there you have it. Dominique DePrima, we appreciate you, first of all, taking time out this afternoon. Always enjoy your political wisdom, you know, so
0: Thank
1: always
0: you,
1: bringing
0: Dave.
1: stuff. Yeah, but if we leave out, if you can let people know how they can catch you, and two, any political predictions that you want to put your hat on, or anything that you, or any marching orders you would want to give people listening.
0: First I want to thank you for always jumping on my show and saving the day. It's much appreciated. I love your political wisdom as well. You can find me at DePrima Radio, DePrima, and then radio everywhere. Twitter, well, not that much Twitter, Instagram mostly, TikTok, and YouTube. And you can see my show stream daily on YouTube at KBLA 1580. So I appreciate the love in the Bay Area that keeps showing me support all these years later. My political wisdom for this, or my, I guess my marching order for this November cycle is we've got to get out the vote. I'm not as familiar with the local races in San Francisco and Oakland, but right now we've got to get out the vote,
1: Is
0: because
1: it just getting out, or is it really? And I'll say this: I think you got to do more than voting. I think when you say get out to vote, it really means you're going to have to knock on doors, you're going to have to phone bank. You just can't show up and say I put a mark next to a box.
0: Yeah,
1: But if
0: no, we have to show
1: but
0: up.
1: it's full contact sport right now.
0: Yeah, we only had like 25% of the voters show up
1: Same
0: this
1: here,
0: time.
1: like
0: If that
1: 17. Yeah.
0: happens in November, it's not going to be good. And my biggest political prediction is that if people don't take this Steve Hilton joker seriously, we could have a Fox News host as governor of California. That's why I'm saying we got a door knock. That's why I'm saying we got to get out. Everyone, it's easy to say, oh, well, we never, Democrats have a super majority, blah, blah, blah. This Steve Hilton has a nice little English accent, but he is straight up MAGA. If you listen to what he's saying, he aligns with Trump on every doggone thing. But he'll have the Elon Musk money, the Peter Thiel money. He's going to have all of the bro oligarchs, all of the disaffected Spencer Pratt money. And this dude is a threat. So if you're not paying attention and you're like, oh, Javier Becerra, corporate Democrat, corny, I don't care, that's a problem because we can end up with Governor Hilton. Governor Hilton with President Trump is a whole problem for California.
1: Definitely something to think about. I'm gonna have to have you come back on. I notice you're wearing, people can't see, the Free Carmelo shirt. And just as you were talking, coming across, he unfortunately was convicted.
0: Yes, it's
1: That
0: terrible.
1: just came across.
0: I call
1: So,
0: it a legal lynching.
1: yeah. So, I know you're gonna be talking about that tomorrow. I can
0: Absolutely.
1: imagine. Well, we appreciate you taking time out. We're gonna take a break here on Hard Knock Radio. We'll be right back.

0: It is Hard Knock Radio. Davey D hanging out with you this afternoon. We're about to listen to another commentary from the notorious BGP, otherwise known as Brown Girl Pride, out of Colorado. Sit back, listen to the wisdom.
1: Someone told me that I was rage baiting the left in order to attempt to divide the left. Well, that was cute, but no. First of all, the left was already divided. Let's just keep that real. Secondly, if you feel rage baited by my content, then you're face planting right into my point that y'all ain't decolonizing enough or at all. Y'all's attempt at decolonization is superficial at best and fake as fuck at worst. When you make leftist politics and ideology your identity, you've already failed. Leftist ideologies should be used as tools, can be used as tools, but they should never be turned into your whole identity. So when I criticize these ideologies, you feel personally attacked. Now, there are a lot of people who have listened to what I said and have recognized that, yeah, they still got a lot more deeper decolonization to do. They're not offended. And there have been some that initially got offended, sat back, processed what I was saying, and then came back and said, I get it now. See, why I think so many of you are triggered and pissed off is not because I generalize your ideologies. Because no matter which version you choose, it's still colonial. But more so, you're angry that I'm exposing the left and how it lies about being anti-colonial. See, the left is filled with a ton of contradictions, just like the right. Y'all will criticize the fuck out of each other, but can't handle critique back. See, you shouldn't be getting mad at me for exposing people who are trying to recolonize my people and my people's lands again. Every single last one of your ideologies should be willing to dissolve itself once we've reached indigenous governance and land back. If you're not willing to dissolve those ideologies, then you're not fighting for liberation. You're fighting for privilege and comfort. Liberation can only occur when land is returned back to its original stewards. Now, don't get it twisted. Those original stewards also need to be decolonizing. We all do. I'm still decolonizing, much further along than a lot of you, but I still have a long way to go. If my content triggers you, you're not decolonized enough. If my content triggers you, you're not for land back. You don't get to claim allyship to indigenous people. You don't get to say you're inspired by us, but then completely ignore us. You don't get to make plans for our lands without consulting us first. And I can guarantee 98% of you have never spoken to indigenous leaders in organizations or tribes in the lands that you are living in. Every time I've asked the question, have you asked any indigenous leadership what indigenous people want with their lands? And it's silence. It's deflection. Y'all literally go around talking about instituting socialism and communism and anarchism and all the other systems you want to put into place and haven't even spoken to the indigenous people of the lands you occupy. And that's the main reason why the left is colonialist. Sit on that one for a minute before you come responding to my comments.
0: 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You have been listening to another commentary from the notorious BGP, a.k.a. Melinda, a.k.a. Brown Girl Pride out of Colorado. Check her out on TikTok. Check her out on social media. Check her out on Hard Knock Radio. We're out for now. Peace.
2: Yeah. You know, sometimes I think they don't truly understand me, you know? Cause they don't. Yeah. Can't change the world unless we change ourselves. Die from the sicknesses if we don't seek the health. All eyes be my witness when I speak what's felt.

Three K's, two A's in America. I'm just a black space born out the nebula. And everything I do is say the day that's worthwhile. With assurance by your action of your first child.

0: Big shout out Anita and Davey D. Yeah, right, feel me. Yeah. Honing down at Hard Knock Radio.
1: Hard Knock Radio.
0: Kind of crazy, though. Oakland, stand up.
1: Yeah. Stand up.
0: Ensemble, Big Now Wolves.
1: Yeah.
0: Yeah.
1: Bellevue.

Republican seats because these influential Black voters are now coalescing with other, you know, disillusioned Latinos and others who are seeing what's happening right now. So I hope he's right about that. The other thing I'll point out, if you look at the state politics of California, we have an assemblyman, and I'll just use him as an example because he's a friend, but Isaac Bryan, who represents the district I live in. But the district that I live in, my section is Black, but it's a huge district, which encompasses Koreatown, Jewish parts of West LA. It's a very, quote unquote, diverse. It

has a lot of Latinos. It's a very diverse district. And there are a number of both city council and assembly and Senate leaders who are Black who are leading such districts. So I think the idea.

0: paid out to the residents of that area in Englewood, which is mostly black. So, I mean, and I point that out just to say he's doing that after being elected by a non-majority black district. And so I really think, I know that a lot of black voters are tired of hearing about coalitions. They don't want to hear about BIPOC. We want to hear about black people and black issues, and rightly so. But my point is, you can coalesce on the things where you have shared interests. You can market yourself or campaign as a person, maybe Obama's the extreme example, who represents all of the people of a district and still manage to deliver some strong wins for your actual black constituency. And I think that's probably the model we're going to have to work with, because not only are we getting gerrymandered, folks are moving. I mean, I don't know if that's true in the Bay, but in LA, everyone's moving out where we can afford rent, and it ain't the city of LA.
1: Same thing. Same thing up here. Well, it also means that your politics have got to be sharper. And
0: Hello.
1: it also, to me, means that maybe you can't take the black vote for granted anymore. You know, I guess I think there was a getting used to, and I just know this from doing work in Texas, that maybe people feel like, if I talk to this one queen or kingmaker, then everything is done. We don't need to go. So we talk to Dominique, she got it covered. Let's go to the next city, right? But now it's like you got to talk to Dominique, her sister, her cousin, and her next door neighbor who are now in different parts. And that's a little bit more effort, a little bit more doing. And if you have built a coalition of folks in your respective districts that are now quote unquote diluted, that's going to present a different type of calculus. But I still come back to, the type of yearning, maybe might be the word, and the immediate results that people think they can get by looking at the Mindami situation and being, can we replicate, can we get this coalition where he didn't have the black political establishment and win? And
0: Well,
1: that might be the new elusive soccer mom, which has done the Democrats in over and over again. It's like, do we talk to Dominique or do we go for the white soccer mom in the suburbs? And we've seen disaster after disaster happen.
0: because they're going after an illusion. Most of these independent voters, especially in California, are really just Republicans that are too embarrassed to affiliate with the party. They're chasing after this soccer mom or lacrosse mom or whatever, and they don't super serve the party. And let me tell you, black or otherwise, to me, the major mistake that the Democratic Party keeps making over and over and over again is that they do not super serve their base. They do not lean into the progressive wing of the party. And that sounds like kind of we're saying the same thing, which is that's where the energy is. The energy is with AOC, Summerlee, Isaac Bryan, Zohran Mamdani. The energy is with the young progressives and the old progressives. I mean, that is where the energy is, but they're so subservient to their corporate masters that they cannot let it go, So we get a Hakeem Jeffries who, while he has the skill set to lead the House, is a hardcore Netanyahu supporter that doesn't represent the sentiment, the energy, the zeitgeist of young people in America, of black people, of the community. And that's the trap. It's chasing after Liz Cheney, when you should be listening to Ayanna Pressley. And I think that if we don't get over that, honestly, Davey D, I'm like this close to leaving the Democratic Party. Because,
1: Some people might say, why haven't you?
0: well, I thought about it a lot. I haven't, is because that's where all the black people are, as my friend Jazz Mechanic says. I like to be where my people are at, and that's where we are. I have always fought for the most progressive element, whether it's Bernie Sanders, Jesse Jackson, or whoever it might be. But what happens is when we see the corporate Dems cheating or fudging the rules in order to shut out a Bernie, right? Or try to freeze out a Mamdani, then that's what disillusions voters like me, whether they be young or old.

0: Because not only are you guys beholden to your corporate masters, you actually fudge the rules to make sure a Hillary Clinton gets the nomination, or to try to, box out a Mamdani. And guess what? He gets in anyway,
1: Right.
0: in that case. But it doesn't always happen. To your point, though, I do think that somebody may have told a mayoral candidate, Nithya Raman, that she can replicate that exclusion of black people in a progressive model. I don't think it's going to work in LA, but I could be wrong. I do think that there is a huge reserve of very wealthy and powerful Indian Americans, East Asian Americans here in LA that are going to be excited about her. I do think a lot of people will delude themselves into thinking she's the more progressive of the two candidates. And so we'll see. She has a real shot at being mayor.
1: You have a unique position in terms of how you get to see the lay of the land, not only because of your show and your involvement, but you also have a brother who is very progressive and has managed to wade those waters. And we're talking about Mayor Ross Baraka in Newark. And it's interesting that as Zohran Mamdani has risen to power, that somehow we don't see Ross Baraka's name put alongside, where you go, the two big cities on the East Coast have some very progressive mayors. And I don't know if that's by accident, just by circumstance, and he's in the middle of the whole ICE battle. But calculating with him, and then we go down to Mississippi, and when Antar Lumumba was mayor, that seemed to be also a way to show how progressive or radical type folks could ascend to some seats of power and figure out how to navigate that waters. But he's the one standing, and his name is not in those conversations when you're talking about the calculus. But damn, he's a, if there's somebody's seat that I would want to sit, somebody's feet I would want to sit at to learn political, maneuvering, it would be your brother Ross Baraka.
0: Yeah, Russ, I mean, I always say I'm so proud of my brother, and people think it's just because he's my brother. And
1: Right.
0: my dad on his literal deathbed was like, "Y'all need to stop fighting with each other and get your brother elected mayor." I said, "Yes, sir." And we all
1: Yeah.
0: started doing fundraisers. But now Roz just got past the primary for his third term. And
1: Yeah.
0: so while Mamdani is the flavor of the month and he's new, Raz's been doing it. He's 8 years in, well, 12
1: Yes.
0: years in, or something crazy. And in any case, Raz has not compromised his progressive politics. And that's what I think is so amazing, that he's somehow been able to work with these police associations and firefighter associations. He's put in place a civilian police review board, and he's been able to do some real progressive policies in the city and still get reelected. Of course, Newark is way blacker than LA,
1: Right.
0: or New York, but still, I'm not sure why they don't show him more love. The New York Times called him a pragmatic, a radical pragmatist, because he gets stuff done, but he keeps his radical
1: Right.
0: mindset. I do think that the Democratic Party is afraid of the young progressives, whether they're Mamdani, whether they're Summer Lee, whether they're Raz Baraka. And Raz, you
1: And
0: may
1: don't forget
0: recall.
1: the governor and the mayor in Baltimore and in Maryland as well.
0: Absolutely. Although
1: Yeah.
0: Wes Moore did veto reparations. But anyway, Raz did come in
1: He
0: third.
1: did?
0: Wes Moore vetoed reparations. He said it wasn't time for another study, it was time for action, but he has not come through with that action yet. So we'll see. But yeah,
1: Okay.
0: Wes Moore is there. I'm not as familiar with their mayor. But Raz, did run for governor and came in a close third, even though he was not the Democratic Party choice for New Jersey. So they may be looking over their shoulder a little bit with Mr. Baraka.
1: We'll see. As we wrap up, I want to come back to my initial thoughts. We've been talking with Dominique DePrima this afternoon out of Los Angeles. And I said that we should pay attention to Los Angeles. And so we paid attention so far for the potential political calculations and things like that. But now you have this president, the man who disrupted what was going on with the New York Knicks. in Madison Square Garden, falling
0: I'm
1: asleep in the
0: sorry,
1: whole
0: Dave.
1: night. I'm a Warrior fan, but I you know, my birthright is I can root for the Knicks. I can root for them. I'm allowed to. I was born there. But he wants to send a Justice Department down to LA. He wants to send a Justice Department to California in general. And that's where the concern rises. So this is not the first, but now the second type of investigation that they want to do in California, talking about corruption in particular around the homeless population, which makes Los Angeles a front and center type of bullseye for this administration. And now with Pratt, especially after all this money was put in to his race, they want to use that as the excuse to go after. And just your thoughts on that and whether or not it's a lot of bluffing, or is it something that people should be concerned about? Will there be spillout over all that?
0: I think we are concerned about it. Bill Esalen, a former Republican assembly member who is now a prosecutor for the Trump administration, has been going after activists, has already announced that he's doing a number of investigations around supposed voter fraud because
1: How is he going
0: California
1: after
0: vote.
1: activists?
0: Going after their nonprofits. You also
1: Okay.
0: see that Esalen overturned the. He worked with the Trump administration to overturn the conviction of a sheriff by who was accused of throwing a black woman down on the ground and beating her up in front of a Winco store here in Southern California. He had been convicted, was facing 10 years, and Bill Esalen, under the Trump prosecutorial reversal of justice mandate, gave him a post-conviction plea deal, something I've never heard of. You were already convicted, and now you get a plea deal. And now he's probably going to get away with no time at all. They've downgraded to misdemeanor, and are now considering whether he'll do serve one single day. So that's what they're on. And this same guy has just announced a number of investigations into so-called voter fraud, election fraud. It's back to the big lie, the California version. We all saw Trump's meltdown. He's mad because Spencer Pratt lost and his boy Hilton didn't win first place because we
1: Right.
0: count slow. But guess what? If we counted fast, y'all would say we were cheating. If we count slow, y'all would say we were cheating. This is California. We got more people than most countries, so it might take us a minute to count. It doesn't
1: Right.
0: mean we're cheating. My analogy, Dave, is if someone owes you money and they count it out slow so you can see that you have all the money, does that mean they're cheating? Or
1: No,
0: is it
1: they're
0: more trustworthy if they count it real fast?
1: right. No, I mean, I would imagine that in the counting, as a candidate, your team gets to go and make sure that they're not, counting extra boxes. It's not like you're
0: They
1: excluded
0: can.
1: from the room.
0: Yeah,
1: Yes.
0: exactly.
1: So,
0: And also,
1: it.
0: as far as ICE, we do expect them to deploy ICE agents to the polls in November. They've already been terrorizing our city since last year. So I think
1: Did they
0: folks,
1: do it? Did they do it during the primaries?
0: I did not see reports of that. What I was told is that they would be working, but not arresting people. But I haven't seen reports of it yet in LA.
1: Well, there you have it. Dominique DePrima, we appreciate you, first of all, taking time out this afternoon. Always enjoy your political wisdom, so
0: Thank
1: always
0: you,
1: bringing
0: Dave.
1: stuff. Yeah, but if we leave out, if you could let people know how they can catch you, and two, any political predictions that you want to put your hat on. Or anything that you, or any marching orders you would want to give people listening.
0: First, I want to thank you for always jumping on my show and saving the day. It's much appreciated. I love your political wisdom as well. You can find me at DePrima Radio, DePrima, and then radio everywhere. Twitter, well, not that much Twitter, Instagram mostly, TikTok, and YouTube. And you can see my show stream daily on YouTube at KBLA 1580. So I appreciate the love in the Bay Area that keeps showing me support all these years later. My political wisdom for this, or my, I guess, my marching order for this November cycle is we've got to get out the vote. I'm not as familiar with the local races in San Francisco and Oakland, But right now, we've got to get out the vote,
1: Is
0: because
1: it just getting out, or is it really? And I'll say this, I think you got to do more than voting. I think when you say get out to vote, it really means you're going to have to knock on doors. You're going to have to phone bank. You just can't show up and say I put a mark next to a box.
0: Yeah,
1: But if
0: no, we have to show
1: but
0: up.
1: it's full contact sport right now.
0: Yeah, we only had like 25% of the voters show up
1: Same
0: this
1: here,
0: time.
1: like
0: If that
1: 17. Yeah.
0: happens in November, it's not going to be good. And my biggest political prediction is that if people don't take this Steve Hilton joker seriously, we could have a Fox News host as governor of California. That's why I'm saying we got a door knock. That's why I'm saying we got to get out. Everyone, it's easy to say, oh, well, we never, Democrats have a super majority, blah, blah, blah. This Steve Hilton has a nice little English accent, but he is straight up MAGA. If you listen to what he's saying, he aligns with Trump on every doggone thing. But he'll have the Elon Musk money, the Peter Thiel money. He's going to have all of the bro oligarchs, all of the disaffected Spencer Pratt money. And this dude is a threat. So if you're not paying attention and you're like, oh, Javier Becerra, corporate Democrat, corny, I don't care, that's a problem because we can end up with Governor Hilton. Governor Hilton with President Trump is a whole problem for California.
1: Definitely something to think about. I'm gonna have to have you come back on. I notice you're wearing, people can't see the free Carmelo shirt. And just as you were talking, coming across, he unfortunately was convicted.
0: Yes, it's
1: That
0: terrible.
1: just came across.
0: I call
1: So,
0: it a legal lynching.
1: yeah. So, I know you're gonna be talking about that tomorrow. I can
0: Absolutely.
1: imagine. Well, we appreciate you taking time out. We're gonna take a break here on Hard Knock Radio. We'll be right back.

0: Big shout out Anita and Davey D.
1: Yeah, right, feel me. Yeah.
0: Honing down at Hard Knock Radio.
2: Hard Knock Radio.
0: Kind of crazy, though. Oakland, stand up.
2: Yeah. Stand up.
0: Ensemble, Big Now Woo.
2: Yeah.
0: Yeah.
2: Bellevue.

0: It is Hard Knock Radio. David D hanging out with you this afternoon. We're about to listen to another commentary from the notorious BGP, otherwise known as Brown Girl Pride, out of Colorado. Sit back, listen to the wisdom.
1: Someone told me that I was rage baiting the left in order to attempt to divide the left. Well, that was cute, but no. First of all, the left was already divided. Let's just keep that real. Secondly, if you feel rage baited by my content, then you're face planting right into my point that y'all ain't decolonizing enough or at all. Y'all's attempt at decolonization is superficial at best and fake as fuck at worst. When you make leftist politics and ideology your identity, you've already failed. Leftist ideologies should be used as tools, can be used as tools, but they should never be turned into your whole identity. So when I criticize these ideologies, you feel personally attacked. Now, there are a lot of people who have listened to what I said and have recognized that, yeah, they still got a lot more deeper decolonization to do. They're not offended. And there have been some that initially got offended, sat back, processed what I was saying, and then came back and said, I get it now. See, why I think so many of you are triggered and pissed off is not because I generalize your ideologies. Because no matter which version you choose, it's still colonial. But more so, you're angry that I'm exposing the left and how it lies about being anti-colonial. See, the left is filled with a ton of contradictions, just like the right. Y'all will criticize the fuck out of each other, but can't handle critique back. See, you shouldn't be getting mad at me for exposing people who are trying to recolonize my people and my people's lands again. Every single last one of your ideology should be willing to dissolve itself once we've reached indigenous governance and land back. If you're not willing to dissolve those ideologies, then you're not fighting for liberation. You're fighting for privilege and comfort. Liberation can only occur when land is returned back to its original stewards. Now, don't get it twisted. Those original stewards also need to be decolonizing. We all do. I'm still decolonizing, much further along than a lot of you, but I still have a long way to go. If my content triggers you, you're not decolonized enough. If my content triggers you, you're not for land back. You don't get to claim allyship to indigenous people. You don't get to say you're inspired by us, but then completely ignore us. You don't get to make plans for our lands without consulting us first. And I can guarantee 98% of you have never spoken to indigenous leaders in organizations or tribes in the lands that you are living in. Every time I've asked the question, have you asked any indigenous leadership what indigenous people want with their lands? And it's silence. It's deflection. Y'all literally go around talking about instituting socialism and communism and anarchism and all the other systems you want to put into place and haven't even spoken to the indigenous people of the lands you occupy. And that's the main reason why the left is colonialist. Sit on that one for a minute before you come responding in my comments.
0: 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You have been listening to another commentary from the notorious BGP, a.k.a. Melinda, a.k.a. Brown Girl Pride, out of Colorado. Check her out on TikTok. Check her out on social media. Check her out on Hard Knock Radio. We're out for now. Peace.
2: Yeah. You know, sometimes I think they don't truly understand me, you know? Cause they don't. Yeah. Can't change the world unless we change ourselves. Die from the sicknesses if we don't seek the health. All eyes be my witness when I speak what's felt.

0: Shout out Anita and Davey D. Yeah, right, feel me. Yeah. Honing down at Hard Knock Radio. Kind of crazy, though. Oakland, stand up.
1: Yeah.
2: Stand up.
0: Ensemble, Big Night Wolves.
2: Yeah.
0: Yeah.
2: Bellevue.

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They're located at 1202 Northeast 8th Avenue, East End Eatery.

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1: Welcome to our program. 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And also, Alex, thanks so much for the wonderful job you did filling in for me while Louise and I took a week or so off. Really appreciate it and got so much great feedback. So it's great to have you back on the program. You wrote a piece about how Trump found a way to hijack Social Security for his own political and financial gain. Say what?
2: Yeah. So, you know, Tom, first off, it's always my pleasure to get to talk with your audience. As you know, they are the best. So the grift, it's grift all the way down with these guys. And so the stuff at Social Security is almost comical when we're also, you know, talking about another $1 trillion cut out of Medicaid in a so-called Reconciliation 3 in order to restrict voting rights. But it is just emblematic of what this administration cares about. And so what they did is, you know, the entire Freedom 250 was a grift from start to finish. There was a public celebration planned for years to celebrate the 250th anniversary of the country. Trump took all that and he put it into a private institution called Freedom 250, so much so that they were sending links to people who thought they were donating to the public one and it was going to this private one. And then what we saw at Social Security is they're just stamping this Freedom 250, this private business on people's Social Security cards. And, you know, then they hold up their hands. They're like, oh, no, it's not a big deal. It's just, you know, we're just trying to do something nice for people. That's not what it is, Tom, right? This is grift. This is what they're doing. Somebody is making money off of this. Donald Trump became a billionaire. To the exact same proportion that the people who bought his meme coins lost, right? It's just stealing money hand over fist, and nothing is protected, including our Social Security.
1: Right. This is an amazing story, Alex, for people who don't know. In 2016, which was, what, the tail end of the Obama administration, if I'm remembering right, you had Congress got together and created this thing, America 250. It was bipartisan. They provided a funding mechanism for it. They provided a mechanism for private donors as well, corporate and private donors. And it was going to celebrate the America's birthday. And you're absolutely right. Trump created this nonprofit, and he knows how to manipulate nonprofits and how to take money out of nonprofits. He got busted for that with the Trump Foundation, you know. Stealing money from children's cancer charities. And so he creates this nonprofit, and they're running all the money through it and the federal money. And there's been no accounting. Has there, or am I missing something? To the best of my knowledge, nobody knows where all that money went.
2: I think that's right. I mean, the one thing we do know is that it did not go to the fair on the mall, which was empty, right? There was nothing there. It was a joke. And this is just Corruption 101. I want to see how much money went in, and then I want to see how much money was spent on the thing, and then I want an accounting of where all the rest of that money went. And that's just like the Social Security card. You know, they're saying, oh, don't worry, it's not taxpayer dollars. First of all, they're liars, so I don't trust them as far as I could throw them. And also, it doesn't matter. The corruption matters. There are rules against this. You can't promote a private institution, call it what you want, right? Everyone knows that lawyers can extract money from a nonprofit, whatever, however the corporation is set up.
1: Sure.
2: And we're also seeing the same thing. I don't know if you saw this today, Tom, but it's even stupider. Frank Bisignano, Trump's henchman at SSA, who's overseeing the destruction of the administration, you know, he's fired, pushed out 7,000 to 10,000 workers. And then to, you know, make up for it, he's sending pretzels, chocolate covered pretzels to all of the employees who are still scrambling to ensure the system doesn't collapse. And guess what? Those pretzels are made by his daughter's company. Right? And he's like, oh, don't worry about it. It's all on the up and up. And you're like, it's not. Nothing you do is on the up and up, sir. Not a thing you do is on the up and up. Not to mention, this is let them eat pretzels, Tom, right? I mean, like, come on.
3: Yeah.
2: How tone deaf could you be?
1: That's incredible. I missed the it's his daughter's pretzel. I saw that headline a couple of days ago, you know, that the head of the Social Security Administration is sending pretzels out to his employees. And I was like, I wonder what that's all about. Now it makes sense.
2: Yeah. Corruption, greed. Yeah. And then, you know, I want to bring it back to the important thing. And, you know, that the destruction in Social Security is real and it's killing people. It's harming people and they're lying about it. They just came out again and were like, disability claims are moving faster than ever. But you just scratch that. And what they mean is disability claims are being denied faster than ever because there's not the workforce to actually go through the disability claims. Disability claims are not being filed because the offices aren't staffed anymore. They're ghost offices. So people aren't able to get in and file their disability benefit claim. And that's the issue, right? Like the pretzels, the corruption, the all of the grift and everything. But we always have to remember that at the end of the day, the people are paying a price for this. And in many cases, the price is their health, their well-being, their security. Yes, their money. And in some cases, even their lives.
1: Yeah, it's truly astonishing. So what is the status, Alex? We're talking with Alex Lawson, the executive director of Social Security Works at Our Buddy. And what's the status in Congress of an effort, you know, like John Larson's proposed legislation, you know, to expand Social Security, to do away with the cap, to have billionaires pay into it, just like, you know, you and I do, to strengthen the system? The Republicans are you know, clearly getting ready. They're waving around this, oh, we need to raise the retirement age or we need to cut the benefits or, you know, quack, quack, quack. What are the politics of it right now?
2: Yeah, I mean, the game's afoot, Tom. And, you know, it seems like, oh, well, 2032 is, you know, it's not a long way away. Mm-hmm. You know, that's in the next presidency.
1: Yeah.
2: And 2032 is what they call the action forcing event when the baby boomers have pre-funded their retirement into a trust fund. It's working just like it should, except the billionaires aren't paying in. So it's emptying faster than it should. Donald Trump's policies carved a year off of it. So now 2032, if Congress does nothing, then there's a 20% or 22% benefit cut across the board for everybody. Or we can just have billionaires and the ultra wealthy pay the same rate as the rest of us in, prevent the cut and expand benefits for everyone. But that choice is coming up soon. Senators who are elected this cycle will be in office when that choice is made, and the choice will have to be made. So I'm rather bullish, Tom. I'm rather bullish that as this becomes more and more apparent that the choice is a 22% benefit cut for everybody who did nothing wrong. Right. The people who played by the rules, who paid into the system, they get almost a quarter of their benefits taken away. Or the people who didn't play by the rules, the problem, the billionaires who haven't paid in because you only pay in on the first $184,500. After that, you don't pay in a nickel. So a billionaire is paying in a tiny fraction of their on a tiny fraction of their income. We just have the billionaires pay on all their income, just like the rest of us. And then we can expand benefits. So John Larson's bill is incredibly important. And that's why the billionaires are trying to throw him out of Congress before he has the ability to move it in a Democratic House majority if that happens. So that you're seeing people understand that this game board is being set up right now. And the question is, who's going to pay? The people who've played by the rules or the billionaires who've cheated everything that they can.
1: Right. Yeah. And that's ultimately what it all comes down to. You can read all about it over at socialsecurityworks.org. Alex Lawson, the executive director. Alex, always a pleasure and an honor to have you with us on this program. And again, thanks for the great job you did filling in for me.
2: Thanks, Tom.
1: Great talking to you. I'll be back with more of the news of the day and your calls in just a moment. Stay with us. Some quick news here. Donald Trump just came out and remember, he said, we're going to impose a 20% tax or fee or whatever reimbursement fee for our defending the Gulf. on all the shipments coming through, and everybody was, you know, going on TV going, are you kidding? You're going to add 20% to the price of oil coming out of the Gulf of Hormuz? And so today he came out and he said, no, I'm not going to do that after all. We're, so much for the, it's taco, right? Trump always chickens out. He says, instead, the Gulf states are going to invest in America. You know, they'll give another $2 billion to Jared Kushner or something like that, right? And then Jared Kushner will, you know, I don't know, buy some land in Albania and make a fortune and bring it back and put it in his mansion in Florida. I mean, you know, it's called trickle down. Also, U.S. Central Command says it's going to initiate its naval blockade. And an Iranian security source says Tehran will, quote, deliver a devastating response if we attack Pickaxe Mountain, which was referenced yesterday in one of the administration's releases, where they think that there's an underground nuclear facility. And oil prices, of course, are going back up. Meanwhile, Marco Rubio is trying to destroy the International Criminal Court. Could this be because Marco Rubio is supporting war crimes? I mean, in a video posted on social media, Rubio said that the U.S. will teach the ICC the full meaning of American resolve. He said it'll feature a whole-of-government response to systematically disable the court's ability to operate, target American servicemen or officials, or otherwise threaten American sovereignty. Now, we are committing war crimes. I mean, you know, we bombed a little girls' school in Iran. There was no provocation for that. The entire thing was a war crime. We're killing civilians in boats off the coast of Colombia and Venezuela. Those are war crimes. Are invading Venezuela and killing 80 people to snatch the president and his wife. That was a war crime. And, you know, I think that, and we're not a party to the ICC, but what he's doing is he's putting individual sanctions on judges for the ICC, refusing to allow them to travel to the United States, trying to freeze their credit cards, you know, freeze their bank accounts, anything that might have to do with an American company. This is getting really ugly. When a government, and the ICC, by the way, has officially indicted Benjamin Netanyahu for war crimes in Gaza. So when a government, our government in this case, explicitly says we're going after the court that stops war criminals, that's a really bad sign. That's not a red flag. That's a fireworks display. This is something really terrible. This is kind of funny. This rapper, Boozy Badass, his real name is Torrance Hatch. He is suing these two guys, Jacob Wall and Jack Berkman, to try to get half of the $600,000 he paid them to get a pardon from Trump. And what's interesting, if those names sound familiar, Jacob Wall and Jack Berkman, they were the guys who were busted back, geez, I think it was the last Obama election, for running a boiler room phone operation where they were calling black voters. They had identified the black voters and calling them and telling them that the election had been moved to Wednesday or that their polling place had been moved, and basically, you know, to prevent them from voting. They were convicted of that. They paid a $1.25 million fine for that. They didn't go to jail, but they're convicted felons. And they have been running this scam, apparently, where, you know, give us $600,000 and we'll get you a pardon. And people are believing it, like this rapper are believing it, because, you know, Rudy Giuliani came right out and said, you know, I'm selling pardons for $2 million and I'm splitting them 50-50 with Donald Trump. And there's a long line of people who, you know, gave Donald Trump a pile of money, lots of millions of dollars, and suddenly they got pardons. So the pardon business is now, the criminal pardon scam has spun off its own criminal pardon scams. You can't, I mean, if you wrote a novel and had this in it, people would say, that's not credible. You know, nobody would publish it. Mike in Fort Collins, Colorado. Hey, Mike, what's on your mind today?
3: Well, I know that you are a big advocate of electric cars, and I'm not. I had a very bad experience on Friday with one. I drive cars for a dealership in Fort Collins, and I was sent to Colorado Springs to pick up an electric vehicle. they basically lied to management and said the thing is all charged. I think they probably just put it on a regular charger Friday morning when they got in. Anyway, I got up as far as Lone Tree, which is in the southern portion of the Denver metro area, and I got this little thing on the dash that says you need to charge now. I was able to find one of our competitors who were gracious enough to let me put the car on their charger. Well, it took 4 hours for that car to charge, and I was down past seeds and stems on the thing. And quite frankly, I'll be damned to say if I would take an electric car on a long road trip. And, you know, if the dealers don't have, like, quick charges, what's the possibility of me finding one in the middle of Kansas?
1: Yeah. Well, number one, you got in a car that has the equivalent of a gas gauge, and apparently you didn't bother to look at it. I mean, if they had given you a regular internal combustion engine, you would have looked at the gas gauge, and you didn't look at your gas gauge. So this is on you, number one. Number two,
3: that's true.
1: I'm guessing the car was not one of the cars built on an 800-volt frame like my Hyundai Ioniq 5. And there's several of them like this. I think the new Teslas are like this. There's a half a dozen of them. But the 800-volt frame cars can charge from 20% to 80% in 16 minutes. And I've done that a number of times. And there are these Electrify America stations all over the country where you can pull in and just, and not just Electrify America, the Tesla superchargers will do it too. So, you know, that's been resolved if you get the right car and you know where to charge it. So I'm not sure I understand your complaint other than that the dealer that you were driving the car for didn't tell you that the tank wasn't full. Weren't you amazed, though, Mike, when you stepped on the gas pedal and you saw what kind of acceleration you had in that thing?
3: Oh, yeah, that'll push you back in your seat, that's for sure.
1: Oh, they're fun to drive. They are so much fun to drive.
3: Yeah, and, hey, I admit, yeah, I didn't bother to check because they said it was fully charged and I needed to get back to Fort Collins as quickly as possible.
1: Yeah, well, your complaint is not with the car or the dealer. It's with the guy who told you it was fully charged because he apparently didn't bother to look either. Mike, I got to move along, but, thanks for the call. It's good to hear from you. Raymond in Arcata, California. Hey, Raymond, what's on your mind today?
4: Hello, Tom. Israel, again. I just wanted to bring up something that I don't really hear about a lot. And it's two phrases. One of them is, of course, from the river to the sea, Palestine should be free, and what that supposedly means. But then there's also this other phrase that you never hear. And it was something along the lines of people without a land for land without a people, or the opposite, land without a people for people without a land, something like that. And why this second phrase is not debated in talk about the Israel, Middle East, Palestinian issue, because I think that the meanings of these two phrases illuminate a lot. Now, the first phrase, you know, freedom, you know, from the river to the sea, Palestine should be free. Now, the majority of people that I've heard use this phrase, and I've read about this phrase, and people use it in the media, it's about a secular government ruling the Middle East and all people living in equality, in liberty, religious liberty, and that's what that phrase means.
1: Well, for some people. Let me just qualify this, Raymond, if I may, for a second.
4: Yeah.
1: For some people, it means expel all the Jews. The U.N. never should have given them our land. And for some people, it means kill all the Jews. And by the way, that same phrase from the river to the sea is now being used by people like Ben Gavir, you know, the right wing defense minister in Israel, to say it's time to expel all the Arabs, all the Palestinians, so that Israel is from the river to the sea. And so it's being used by both sides now. And in both cases, I think it's more often being used as a statement of hate than as a statement of, kumbaya, let's have a democracy.
4: But I don't really believe that concerning the first phrase, concerning from the river to the sea, Palestine should be free, you know, because the majority of the people, the majority of the coverage you see about what they're saying about the use of this phrase and what it means And it's not discounting that some people twist it and to mean it, get rid of the Jews, exterminate, get rid of Israel. Yes, I understand that. There's a segment of that population who uses the phrase meaning that. But the large majority, it doesn't mean that at all. And why that? Why this double standard?
1: How do you know that?
4: Well, just from what I've been reading and commentary and
1: because I've never seen anybody do any kind of, you know, good statistical analysis, and you'd probably have to go through the archives at Haaretz, you know, the liberal, the progressive Israeli newspaper to find that information. But Raymond, point made. Thank you very much for the call, Scott in Portland. Hey, Scott, what's on your mind today?
5: Hey, Tom, thanks. Real quick, apropos of Alex Lawson, I'm on full regular Medicare, and I had to have a couple of surgeries, one overnight stay. Medicare sent out a billing statement of what the bills were and what the procedures and the costs. $51,000. They paid every penny.
1: Yep.
5: And, I would probably be having to move into my car if that landed in my lap. Yeah. But just wanted to put that out there. But the reason I called was you had an older lady call and say that she's got some Trumper kids. Mm. And they were warning her to not post progressive and liberal stuff because it might put a target on her back. And I thought what was interesting was, that I thought that they were going to say, stop posting. We don't want to see this stuff anymore. But the kids recognize that the intention of this regime, but that they don't care.
1: Yeah.
5: If it's some vegan libtard, that's fine. But if it's mom, then we're all worried.
1: Yeah, exactly. And if I can add to that, Scott, I don't know if you caught Kagan and Barrett's testimony before the House, but
5: I did not.
1: They were testifying about the threats that they've gotten and all that kind of stuff. And
5: Right. Nobody
1: pointed out, Barrett pointed out that she was getting these threats, that it started after the Dobbs decision, but that she's been getting these threats in a big way. And Kagan pointed out that she's been getting these threats. Nobody asked the question, what percentage of those threats are coming from conservatives versus liberals? What percentage of the death threats that are going to the Supreme Court, which is ruling, against liberals constantly? I don't know the answer to the question, but I would love to have heard it asked, but I would bet just about anything that probably 70-80% of the threats that they're getting are coming from right wingers, not from left wingers, because left wingers tend to want to just like join hands and sing kumbaya, and right wingers want to pick up an AR-15 and go blow somebody's face off.
5: Exactly.
1: Sadly.
5: It's like just like where ICE or DHS is saying, oh, these ICE agents are getting all these doxings and those liberals are so threatening. And it's like, BS. That's not happening.
1: Yeah.
5: I just can't believe that.
1: And we know, from the Department of Justice's own statistics, the FBI's own statistics, that the vast majority of political violence in the United States, vast majority, I don't remember if it's 70, 80 or 90%, but it's in that range. This vast majority of political violence in this country, since the days of Tim McVeigh, since the death of the Weather Underground in the late 60s, early 70s, and certainly since the days of Tim McVeigh in the early 90s, has been carried out by right wingers.
5: Right
1: wing ideology is militaristic to begin with. Christopher Armitage wrote a book about this, for God's sake. So anyway, Scott, I got to run, but well said. Thank you. It was really important to point out. Thank you. Good talking to you. Stick around.

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1: Exposing the con in conservative. I'll be right back with your calls. Misuse of crowd control weapons on ICE protesters has led to blindings, traumatic brain injuries. This is wild. This is a new report from Physicians for Human Rights and the Human Rights Center at the University of California, Berkeley. And they have documented 412 verified incidents of misuse of what are called non-lethal weapons. And this is what they're talking about, and there are pictures of this all over the internet, is like these ICE guys, you know, when literally coming up to somebody and spraying bear spray right in their eyes, which can do just incredible lifelong damage. I mean, the manufacturer says don't ever do that. Or firing rubber bullets at people and hitting them in the face. Or they took an eye out of a guy here in Portland, and then another guy has a traumatic brain injury. He's going to be disabled for the rest of his life from being hit by one of these so-called rubber bullets. And, I mean, it's rubber around a steel pellet. And they've documented all these injuries, including blindings, traumatic brain injuries, broken bones, lacerations, contusions. And the report says that, you know, they did this based on just all the footage they were able to compile and, you know, follow-up interviews with people that were on camera. So they're guessing that the real numbers are probably, you know, an order of magnitude greater than this. And first they tracked whether people in projected categories, including journalists and health workers, were targeted by ICE. Next, they documented if vulnerable populations, including elderly people and children, were affected. And last, they tracked whether the weapons were used improperly, like using them in a close range or targeting people's heads, you know, violating manufacturers' instructions, and found that, in fact, that's what was happening. ProPublica report identified 70 children across the U.S. who have been damaged by tear gas or pepper spray. And, you know, many of them during ICE operations, some at protests. More than half of all these misuse incidents, 64% of them, were done by ICE. And, you know, the agency that just killed a guy in Maine yesterday, a guy who's here legally. He's here. He's got a work permit. The federal government issued him a Social Security number. He's married. He's 26 years old. He's married. He's got a three-year-old American citizen daughter. He's married to an American citizen. And he's dead now. And what were his last words as he was falling out of his car? I tried to stop, like you said. It's just nuts. The physicians group said in a statement, in each city where there were federal directions to escalate enforcement, incident counts rose sharply within days. Much of this was coincident with the arrival of Greg Bivino. Greg Bivino, of course, is the very short man who seems to be making up for that in a big way by wearing these long German Nazi trench coats and wearing a Hitler-style haircut, you know, with a real... you know, kind of a jarhead haircut. He's now out, but the guy's replaced him. It's not making a whole lot of difference. Now, ICE said today that they're going to stop doing car stops because this guy that they shot yesterday, they say they shot him because he wouldn't stop. And as I said, as the guy was dying, he said, I tried to stop. They shot into his car and killed him. Like they shot into Renee Good's car and killed her. And so they say they're going to stop the car stops. I don't think that's going to have any impact on anything. I think this is purely cosmetic. And they're still, I mean, you know, they've still got the crime scene contaminated, ruined. There is no, you know, there is no formal investigation by the Maine State Police or by the local police because they couldn't secure the crime scene because ICE destroyed the crime scene. Just like they did in Minneapolis, just like they did in Texas. I mean, these people are behaving like they're criminals themselves, and they're trying to conceal their crimes. I would argue that the crime that they're guilty of is murder. So what say you? Michael in Bronx, New York. Hey, Michael, you're on the air. What's up?
2: Hi, Tom. Always a pleasure speaking with you. You know, I understand Senator Lindsey Graham has passed away, Much condolences to his family and friends. The common ideal thing to paying respect for the dead. All right? Even though he and I never met the guy, but have idealistic differences, okay, particularly with the Brett Kavanaugh confirmation hearings.
1: Which he pushed hard.
2: Oh, yes. No doubt. I've never seen him with that kind of facial expression. But I just knew that Trump was going to politicize off of the man's death. And in fact, I'm going on record, and this is me, Michael from the Bronx, saying this, that Trump lied about Lindsey Graham, in which Mr. Graham is no longer here to confirm or defend.
1: Oh, I agree. There's no way Lindsey Graham called him up and said, I have the votes for the Save America Act, which is what Trump told
2: Meet the Nation. That's where I was leading at. In fact, the last time Graham spoke on it, which I believe was a few months ago, he says he doesn't know or doesn't think he has the votes.
1: Right.
2: Take that into account. And then just a few days ago, like about a week, Tom Tillis, Senate Majority Leader, a GOP, also said we don't have the votes.
1: Yeah.
2: So, common sense, if you didn't have the votes a couple of months ago, if you did not have the votes a couple of days ago, what the hell makes you think you got the votes now?
1: Right.
2: Which means let's cut the bull crap already and stop lying about somebody who's dead and cannot confirm.
1: Yeah.
2: That's I cannot allow a pass on.
1: Yeah.
2: You know, no matter
1: well said,
2: what
1: Michael.
2: Side of
1: I'm surprised, you know, the media is dutifully reporting that Trump said that he talked with Lindsey Graham and Lindsey Graham had the votes for the SAVE Act. And they're not saying, you know, Trump lie, you know, the Washington Post documented, 34,000 lies in his first term, that he lies as easily as he just breathes, you know, as he talks. And they're reporting it as if it was real. And I agree with you. He's just lying through his teeth. Michael, thank you. Well said. Alexander in Brick Township, New Jersey. Hey, Alexander, what's up?
3: Hey, I just got a notice saying that my DDD funding was cut because of the Medicaid cuts, and right now my friends that
1: is
3: are
1: DDD
3: dealing with the
1: Department of Defense
3: are,
1: Disability
3: is a kind of

0: a reduced amount of funding for home and community-based waiver services, which my mom is an employee for.
1: Right, for things that would help you with your disability. I get it. I get it.
0: Yeah.
1: So, Alexander, did you just want to let us know that this is happening, or was there a larger call
0: to action? Yes, I wanted to let you know that this is happening, and, what can we do to explain to our congressmen that this shouldn't have happened when it happened?
1: Yeah, I get it. This is what happens when the Republican Party decides, as they did back in 1981 and they have held ever since, that giving tax breaks to billionaires is the single most important thing on earth. And the second most important thing on earth is basically stripping any kind of benefits or services away from average working people or people with disabilities or people who live in areas that are heavily polluted or have environmental challenges or are deep in poverty or whatever, you know, people in crisis. That the Republicans believe it is not the job of government to basically provide for, you know, the pursuit of happiness in America, the general welfare, what the Constitution calls it. And so the solution is to not have Republicans getting elected, which is to vote for Democrats as much as possible and let them know.
0: Mm-hmm.
1: And you live in Brick Township, New Jersey. I'm not sure where that is. Do you know who represents you in the House of Representatives?
0: Brick Township is at the New Jersey Shore Point.
1: Mm-hmm. Are you represented by a Democrat or a Republican in Congress, or do you not know?
0: Congressman Chris Smith is actually my representative.
1: I would suggest you call their office and ask if they can intervene or if there are any other programs that you may be unaware of, and in the larger sense that they try to do something to fix this problem. Alexander, I have to move along.
0: But VR cuts too, because right now the state is cutting vocational rehab funding at the state level to cover the shortfall from the federal Medicaid cuts.
1: Yep.
0: And right now, I don't know how much assistance I will be receiving from the Commission for the Blind and Visually Impaired with finding a job and getting the accommodations I need for work because of that, too.
1: Yeah, I get it. I mean, you've got 8 million people now who've lost their health insurance in the last year as a result of the big, beautiful bill. You've got 4 million people who have lost their food assistance. And a lot of the provisions, the $1 trillion cut to Medicaid and many of these other programs, actually doesn't even kick in until the end of November of this year, you know, after the election. The Republicans were very careful to make sure that the pain happens, you know, in December and in January of next year, so that they can, once the Democrats are in charge, they can say, hey, the Democrats are in charge and look at all this pain. But Alexander, thank you for sharing your story with us and letting us all know that this pain is here now. And I hope you can get through this. Okay. Thank you for the call. John in Pittsburgh. Hey, John, what's on your mind today?
2: Hi, Tom. Obviously, a long-time listener since Vermont days. Hmm. I have a connected dot problem I want you to comment on.
1: Okay.
2: As long as I've been listening to you, it took me a while to connect the dots. But I just was watching Ashley Barroness talking about Powell Memorandum. She puts it all in chronological order. I just finally connected all the dots. We're in the middle of a full-blown coup.
1: That's correct.
2: Which
1: started in the 80s.
3: From New York, this is Democracy Now!
4: Are you and President Trump friends?
5: I'm his lawyer, was his lawyer, and now I'm the Deputy Attorney General.
3: Acting Attorney General Todd Blanch, grilled by senators at his confirmation hearing Wednesday over his ties to President Trump, his handling of the Epstein files, and his role in creating a $1.8 billion fund for Trump to give to his allies, including January 6th insurrectionists. We'll speak to Seattle Congress member Pramila Jayapal about Blanch, a vote by half the House Democrats to strip U.S. military funding for Israel, and her call for independent investigations into the killings of Johann Sebastian of Biddeford, Maine, and Lorenzo Salgado Araujo in Houston by ICE agents. We'll also talk to a lawyer for Lorenzo's brother, Victor. He was detained after witnessing his brother's killing. He now faces deportation. Then is the U.S. Iran

0: Absolutely. That's an important point. Habitat destruction is the biggest driver of extinction. So if you aren't protecting against habitat destruction, that's a loophole. It's not a big enough word to say what that does to the framework for conserving endangered species. That is just contrary to the entire project and commitment that we have. And so what we are hoping is that the Trump administration's latest action, where they have just deleted the definition of the word harm from their regulations for the Endangered Species Act, will be reversed. And what the statute requires, which is the conservation of species habitat, will be recognized by the Trump administration.
1: We want to thank you, Ben Levitin, for joining us. Senior attorney at Earth Justice, the group has sued the Trump administration to preserve the Endangered Species Act. That does it for our show. I'll be in Kansas City this weekend, July 17th and 18th, in Overland Park at the Glenwood Arts Cinema. They'll be showing the film about Democracy Now called Steal the Story, Please. I'll be there doing the Q&A with the directors, Tia Lesson and Carl Deal. Friday night at 7 p.m. and Saturday at the 4 o'clock matinee and the 7 p.m. Evening screening of Steal This Story, Please. You can go to our website at democracynow.org. We'll be celebrating KKFI Community Radio and Kansas City PBS. We hope you can join us in Overland Park in Kansas City. That does it for our show. Welcome back to Mike Burke, the Angelic Comet, Messiah Rhodes. I'm Amy Goodman with Nermeen Sheikh.
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7: Earth is heating faster than expected. Following deadly heat in India, absolute and unheard-of heat records were set in France and Alaska. The Arctic is thawing out. Other places from the U.S. southwest to the Middle East were merely unbearably hot. People have died, and many more will be killed by heat in the future. But how does heat kill, and who? I have three experts to explain what we all need to know in the second in my series on extreme heat. Some scientists and authorities, like the International Energy Agency, warn humanity is headed for a world 3.5 degrees C hotter in as little, perhaps, as 25 years. Perhaps you think we'll just turn up the air conditioner, but much of the world's work is done outside. Can humans cope with those kind of temperatures? Here to help us is Dr. Elizabeth Hanna. She's a nurse with a doctorate and national convener of the Climate Change Adaptation Research Network for Human Health at Australian National University. We've reached Dr. Hanna in Warsaw at the COP19 Climate Talks. Welcome to Radio EcoShock.
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7: Liz, let's get to your specialty, the capacity of the human body to cope with climate change. What are the challenges?

0: that we will face?
1: If we continue up to, you know, that 3.5 and some say 4 and indeed 6 degrees, the essential thing is this is ultimately, it's not compatible with human existence. That's the raw and the ugly truth of it. And that's why we really do need to do something about it. And of course, the pathway to that is it's not all going to be hunky-dory and really nice until one day it's not pleasant. It'll be this gradual increasing change, such as we're already noticing. And if you notice the, you know, the heat waves that are happening all over the world, the floods, the droughts, the, you know, the typhoons such as Haiyan, this is happening when it's not even 1 degree warmer. I shudder to think what 2 degrees, you know, the guardrail that we're all trying to stay below, even that is going to cause so much more human misery. So, I mean, the major health impacts, it depends really on where you are. The countries that are vulnerable to these typhoons, they're obviously going to have more of those, such as the Philippines. It's very difficult for the climate scientists to attribute any specific particular event to, this one was climate change. But that's in many respects the wrong question. The trend is on the basis of probability, the fact that we're getting so many more and they're so more intense, that's the real question, and the answer to that is a definite yes. And so the people that are suffering the typhoons, Australia's had, you know, intense droughts, intense heat waves and intense floods, and we're not alone. You know, Europe lost, you know, some reports, including the World Health Organization, suggest that 70,000 people died in the heat waves in Europe. And that's temperatures that are nothing like what Australia hits, but the whole thing is relative. Russia, you know, the Moscow heat wave, A, caused lots of fires, B, caused a lot of crop failures. And one of the sort of less direct impacts are when you have major heat waves and droughts and indeed floods. If you wipe out the crops from one of the major food exporting countries, such as what Russia did at that time, and you can sort of understand, if they lose a good deal of their stable crops, they stopped exporting. When a major food exporter stops exporting, the food prices globally escalate, and that carries over to the other basic foodstuffs. And if you think about the people who are largely dependent, you know, particularly the sub-Saharan African people, if they're already spending 80% of their weekly income on food, their capacity to absorb doubling or an extra 50% of the food prices is not something that they can't really do. So there are the complex ramifications in terms of food shortages and food insecurity, water problems. Obviously, people are going to suffer if they're caught in the floods, the risk of cholera and the waterborne diseases. General heat causes a lot of extra foodborne diseases. And, of course, when you change the climate and you get, you know, the malaria, which once upon a time was restricted to a certain area because it doesn't like getting below 15 degrees, when you find with warming in many countries, the range of the mosquito is extending into what we call virgin populations. And so the people who are not equipped to cope physiologically and indeed in their cultural practices, and indeed the medicos who, you know, they're not used to looking for, you know, malaria, dengue is another one that's extending. And of course, my own work is heat. That's a real killer for places like Australia. But, of course, as we've seen, I mean, cooler places like Russia and Europe have had massive death rates because of heat.
0: Well, let's talk about the human body. What are the upper tolerances that we can handle?
1: It's interesting. When you think about it, we need to keep our core temperature within a really very narrow range, between about 36 and 37. And when the outside air temperature is higher than that, then it's very difficult for us to lose heat. And we generate heat just through our metabolism. But it's interesting that sort of 80% of the energy produced by working muscles is heat. So that has to be dissipated. And when you have temperatures outside the human body, the ambient temperature, that's getting close to that, then it's really difficult to shed that extra heat. And so if we can't shed it, we store it. And as you know, when your temperature gets to about 38, you start feeling pretty ordinary. 38.5, you're certainly reaching for the Panadol. And in hospitals where I've started my working career, we'd be in intensive care. We'd be certainly giving not only aspirins but antibiotics. you're really quite ill when your core temperature is about 39. And of course, people die when their core temperature reaches 40, 41. We really can't tolerate that. And what's really significant is that it depends on what your normal range is, your normal natural environment, but there is an upper limit. And if you think about when people like to put the air conditioning on or the heating, they tend to set it at around about 22 degrees, which is 15 degrees cooler than our body temperature. And of course, this basically means that when the outside temperature is much hotter than our body temperature, then this is when it becomes problematic.
0: Liz Hanna, in the business press, major corporations and economists worry a lot about worker productivity. They tell us productive workforce, that's the key, yet they don't seem to worry about global warming at the same time. Are they missing something?
1: Absolutely. And this is the focus of a good deal of the work that I'm doing at the moment. That's actually looking to see what is the human thermal tolerance. I mean, obviously I'm Australian and my work is focused on Australia at the moment, but it's part of a global project. But at the moment, what we find is that the places in the southern part of the continent, they actually think are hot days around about, you know, 25, 27 degrees. They can keep working, but they feel it hot. At the top end of Australia, where it's in the tropical region, we've got Darwin that's sort of 32, 33 degrees. It used to be 32, 33 every day. Well, now it's sort of 35 every day. But the humidity is extreme. And every time when we go and visit those places, the plane opens and we just get knocked by this wall of sort of oppressive heat and humidity, and we find it very difficult to move. A lot of people move up to Darwin and you know, the other tropical areas around Australia, as they would do to the hot areas and other places. Those that can't cope with it pack up and go home back to a cooler place. And we find a lot of, you know, if people are sent to work, if their families can't cope, they move back. What's really becoming alarming is that a lot of these areas are going to become even more intensively hot, and that's going to probably make even a smaller proportion of the population be able to cope. And, of course, all these places involve, you know, people that work in construction, people that climb up your telephone poles to fix those when the power blackout, the people that change your car tyres, the district nurses who go out and visit people. And, of course, in the heat waves in Australia, you could imagine the district nurses are really not very inclined to call in sick saying, oh, no, look, it's too hot, because they know that if they don't go out and visit the people in their care, they're going to die. And so the people that sort of push themselves beyond their thermal tolerance tend to fall into a few categories. There are those with the awful employers that force them. Hopefully in a civil society, we don't have ugly, horrible employers much anymore, but of course some will still exist. Or people that are in fear of losing their jobs. It's also people that feel responsible. You know, they're responsible like the essential services, the police, the ambulance, the district nurses, the SES who come and save you or fix your telephone poles, or the military, of course, have been another category. In fact, a lot of the early work on heat tolerance actually came out of the military, as they were finding that the soldiers were dying in training, and it was pretty difficult for the military to send letters home to their mothers saying, look, sorry, your son died. He didn't see combat. We just pushed him too hard. And so there is an upper thermal tolerance. We don't actually know what that is. There has been virtually no work done on this as far as the general working population around Australia, you know, in the world. And that's what my project's actually trying to do, and find out what strategies work, what don't work, because we're certainly going to have to change our way of thinking. Because the bottom line is that when you've got a hot place like Australia, and this is the same for all those Asian countries, the economy cannot tolerate us thinking, okay, well, it's summer, we have to down tools and industry just to shut up shop. Conversely, we can't keep pushing people until they die. And of course, a lot of those jobs just can't be done in air-conditioned comfort. But we really need to sort out how we're going to cope with this. And the bottom line is that if the planet keeps warming, it's going to be a real problem.
0: It's going to affect our whole economy. This is Radio EcoShock. I'm Alex Smith with Dr. Liz Hanna from Australian National University. She is a specialist in how the human body handles extreme heat. And as you point out, there have been studies done for the military and also for athletes, how they're going to cope, say, in the Summer Olympics. But it seems like we haven't done much about the miners, the farmers, or the people who keep our whole system going. What does need to be done?
1: I think we need a new mindset. There are certain tasks that we can leave till the cooler part of the day and do in, you know, the cooler times of the year. But there are certain tasks that really do need to be done. In some industries, that might mean having cool rooms where people can actually go out, do their job and come in and cool down. Because certainly, I mean, even in Australia, some jobs are done at night. As it is, a lot of the road making in summer is done at night. Picking the grapes is done at night, although I'm told that that's actually largely because the grape, it's better for the grapes rather than for the people. It's a sad reflection. I understand that in countries such as yours where you have blizzards and snow, that there's tolerance when there are blizzards and snow and people can't move. Even in places like Australia, there isn't. We don't have formalised tolerances for houses taking too long to be built or people not coming into work in those jobs that have some flexibility because of the heat. We're not taught in the health curricula about heat because it seemed to be such a rare thing and it just wasn't on the radar. And of course now it's something that we're just going to have to educate ourselves and actually permeate it through, you know, through society, making people being aware of looking out for each other, looking out for their children, looking out for their elderly, and being tolerant on each other in terms of the workplace and expectations.
0: Well, Dr. Hanna, I'm assuming some industries and companies will be too slow to make the necessary changes. And will we see more occupational injuries and death due to a hotter climate, I would expect? And if so, what would that look like?
1: Sadly, yes, that probably is true because it's, in an ideal world, all industries, all companies and everyone would behave perfectly, although sadly we realise this isn't always the case. There are some positive movements that we're seeing in Australia now, but of course, interestingly, they're the ones that are signing into being participants in my project. They're the ones that actually recognise that heat is an issue. Those that say, oh, no, not interested, they're the ones that we really do need to get to, but of course you can't participate in people who won't engage with you. And you wonder what their work practices are.
0: What does it look like at the medical level when these things happen?
1: There's a few things. At the light level, dehydration is a really, really key part of it because of the extra strain it puts on the body. When people get to a certain level of dehydration, and it's really at the very early stages, your cognitive function starts to diminish. This becomes really problematic if people are in charge of heavy equipment or making decisions. And this is only when you're, you know, only a few percent, very small percent of dehydration. There's other risks such as even just sweaty hands and people's, you know, slipping and dropping things. And so the occupational health and safety is an issue in that respect. And that can come at even sort of the early stages. In the hot places such as one of our tropical towns, Darwin, 80% of the violence happens during certain months of the year, which is called the build-up, and that's when it gets really hot and the humidity starts to kick in. And this is the male-to-male violence and the domestic violence. That's huge. It's because it becomes very oppressive. So there's mental health issues as well in terms of, you know, violence and irritation, aggression. And physiologically, it's interesting the pathway that happens. It's, if you're fully acclimatized, obviously what our body tries to do is to kick in the thermoregulatory system, and that's when it's hot, it's largely through perspiration. So we start sweating a lot. Sweating adds to the dehydration. Given, and the other thing is, when it's hot, we try to shed heat by opening up all the skin blood vessels, which means that the volume of your blood vessels opens up a lot. So A, you're losing fluid by sweating. B, it's opening up the vessels, which, and if you increase the volume of the circulatory system, the pressure goes down, which means you really do need to drink to fill up that volume. If you're not drinking enough, that means that your heart is working really, really hard to keep perfusing that. And if you're working or exercising or doing things, it's also trying to send a lot of blood through your muscles. At the same time, it's trying to dissipate heat by sending a lot of blood to the skin. And so it's working, that's what it goes very, very hard, and it works very fast and very strong beats. And that's why the people that have compromised cardiac performance, they're the ones that are likely to suffer early. And of course, just in heat waves, even if people aren't actually working, it's one of the reasons why you find the elderly who are the first to succumb. But of course, that can happen to anyone who's pushing themselves too hard. And people tend not to recognise it. In a place like Australia, some of the responses we're getting from people we interview is that, look, it's just summer, get over it. You know, don't be wussy. you know, you can keep going, just, you know, soldier on. And I think this is where we need to change our mindset in the fact that recognise that heat can kill and is killing people. In fact, it's already killing more people than the road death. And heat has killed more people in Australia than any other natural hazard ever. And this is repeated annually. And this is even prior to the increased deaths that we're having with all these extra fires and, you know, these extreme heat waves. Because, I mean, we got up to, you know, a city in Melbourne, you know, 4 million people. On the outskirts of Melbourne was just under 50 degrees, and that's 50. A city can't cope with temperatures like that. The train lines buckled, so we had to stop the trains and put people out on buses and walking in extreme heat. It's just not tenable.
0: And that's where we're going if we keep using fossil fuels. Our guest has been Dr. Elizabeth Hanna, an expert in global heating and human health at the Australian National University. Thank you so much, Dr. Hanna.
1: Absolute pleasure.
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0: Our guest is Dr. Jonathan Patz, Professor of Environmental Studies and Population Health Sciences at the University of Wisconsin-Madison. He has been a lead author on IPCC reports as well. Dr. Patz, welcome to Radio EcoShock.
3: Oh, it's a pleasure to be here, Alex.
0: In 2009, you gave a talk at the 16th World Congress on Disaster and Emergency Medicine where you predicted both foreboding clouds and silver linings when it comes to global climate change and health. Can we start with the clouds? What sits near the top of the list of new worries?
3: Well, the challenge of climate change is that it can affect not only our ecosystems and the world around us, but it can affect our own health. And as a public health issue, climate change can affect us through so many different pathways that I view this as an enormous health challenge. For example, we all know about problems of direct effects of heat waves and of storms. These are certainly climatic risks that we know about. But there are some even broader issues like the effect of on agriculture and nutrition from extremes in climate around the world. So those are some problems with food shortages. And then many diseases are climate sensitive. Diseases carried by mosquitoes, for example, like malaria or dengue fever. These are all very climate sensitive, and many of the models are showing that these types of diseases will increase under scenarios of global warming. One other item, just, you know, not just temperature, but the climatologists tell us that as Earth warms, we'll have a much more dynamic hydrologic cycle, so water cycle, so more floods and more droughts. And if that's the case, then we may have problems with contaminated water and waterborne diseases as well. So this is why I think that climate change represents such a different and large health issue, because it crosses many different types of illnesses and can affect us not just through one pathway, but from many pathways.
0: Well, it is so complicated because we're dealing with all the different species that interlock, and some of them end up impacting humans especially. I wanted to talk about malaria and dengue fever just a little bit. Is it going to, as the models project, will it affect more people in the third world, as we call it, or is it also going to spread into new areas where we hadn't seen it before?
3: Well, Alex, that's a tricky question. We do know that diseases like malaria, they are temperature limited. So in other words, the parasite cannot even develop inside the mosquito unless it's warm enough, which is why it's a tropical disease. So there are models that show malaria will increase in its transmission season so that, the mosquitoes may be transmitting over a longer period, the intensity of transmission such that mosquitoes become infectious more quickly under warm and humid conditions. So these are things that are fairly well documented, and we understand these. Now, regarding movement of disease into a different geography, that's a little trickier because, of course, diseases and climate and environmental risks happen in the context of human society and infrastructure and our capacity to adapt, for example. If a disease moves from a poor country with not very good housing, no screens on windows, and not much health infrastructure, and may move poleward towards cooler climates, if they cross the boundary into a wealthy country that has better infrastructure, of course, you know, you have to take that into account. So I think the potential and the risk of diseases moving geographically is definitely real. The question is, you know, will we really see these diseases or not? That's up for grabs, and it may be that we spend more money on preventing them, and we need to spend more money to prevent some of these diseases as they increase in risk, but I'm not sure whether or not they'll actually appear.
0: Will climate changes imperil people, for example, in North America, or is it just a problem for people in faraway places?
3: Well, certainly in North America, we already have people dying in heat waves. The Chicago heat wave in 95, you saw over 700 people dying in that one event. And we continue to have mortality and hospitalizations from heat waves. So that's something that could be exacerbated with climate change, and that's the likelihood. The other thing is that there are still millions of Americans that live in counties where the air quality is not meeting the EPA standards. So air pollution is a problem in North America and in our country. And the projections for climate change are not good in that air quality can be affected in two ways. One, that with warmer temperatures, you change the atmospheric chemistry such that you can have more ground-level ozone formation, you know, smog ozone. That could be a problem. The climate models also show more stagnant air masses in the future so that, you know, not only may you have issues with atmospheric chemistry, but also the dynamics and winds and things like that, you could have more stagnant air masses and therefore pollution issues. So those are things that affect us. And I especially think for my region of the U.S. in the upper Midwest, in the Great Lakes region, you know, we have a lot of issues right now with handling of rainfall runoff and contaminated water systems. And in fact, across the United States, there are still over 700 communities that combine their storm water with sewage simply from, you know, the design of their combined sewer system. And it's very expensive to fix that now. So we experience these combined sewage overflow events every year already in this country. The projections are for increases in intense rainfall events. We've done some modeling, and in this region, in Wisconsin, we may see upwards of a 40% increase in heavy rainfall events that, of course, would stress our water systems and our water infrastructure. So I think these issues of heavy rainfall patterns and water contamination, air pollution, and heat waves definitely are of high relevance in the United States. And one other quick caveat about malaria increasing and places where developing countries may be hit very hard from climate change. We live in a globalized world, and increases in disease anywhere really do have the potential to come back and affect every country in the world. So back in the old days, before we had international travel and transport, you know, maybe it was a different story, but we're really very interconnected these days.
0: As we've just seen with some of the epidemics that have happened, I want to move to the ocean as well. I noticed in one report that you did, I mean, we've just seen NASA recently report record warm ocean temperatures, and that affects all the sea creatures. But you've said that that could have some blowback effect on our own health, especially with our food.
3: You know, this is an interesting scenario that, you know, warmer sea surface temperatures could affect all sorts of issues from generating storms to sea level rise and issues like that. One thing that I think is very concerning regarding nutrition is if our fisheries fare in jeopardy, that would really subject many populations to protein malnutrition. The scariest thought for me is the acidification of the ocean. Now, this is something that I am not an expert in, but I've heard other people that have, they share a concern that because much of the CO2 that is increasing in the atmosphere is absorbed in the ocean, that becomes, that acidifies the ocean. And if that happens to some extent, you know, there's a point where coral reefs will start dying and we'll lose our fisheries. That's a scary thought to me. Again, I'm not, you know, I know these are scenarios and other people can speak to this topic better than I can, but I've seen there's a concern there, and certainly for me in public health, if we lose coral reefs in our fisheries, that's not a good thing for our population health.
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4: 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This is a Radio EcoShock special, Extreme Heat Number 2. We are examining the health impacts of the record-setting heat, even in these early days of planetary warming.
0: This is Radio EcoShock. We're talking with Dr. Jonathan Patz about the intricate ways our health is linked to changes in the climate. Well, Dr. Patz, as you know, James Lovelock has predicted massive human migration as the world warms. I wonder, what are the health impacts that physicians in the future may have to look for when that happens?
3: Well, when you think about sea level rise and storm surges, droughts and famine, that's going to displace a lot of people. You know, people are going to be on the move either from coastal areas or from drought-ridden locations. And that issue of sort of environmentally forced refugees, that could be a very disruptive in terms of public health. And in fact, it may even be the iceberg under the tip of the iceberg when we think about, you know, massive public health challenges. This is one, you know, displaced populations because of these environmental extremes could be extremely serious. It's very hard to quantify those. Take in point the famine that hit North Korea a few years back. People were arguing, you know, well, what was the most significant? Was it the extreme drought or the inflexibility of the government that sort of really propelled this this disaster? And of course, it's both. And to sort of disentangle that is difficult. But I do think that issue of environmentally forced refugees is very could become a major issue.
0: And I suppose, too, that we don't really know how climate is going to affect agriculture. It might help it in some areas and hurt it in many others. But if there are food shortages or malnutrition, of course, that shows up as health emergencies.
3: Yes, and you know, you make a good point. With climate change, there are probably going to be some winners and some losers. The former Soviet Union may get a longer growing season, and they may fare well for a while with agriculture. But it's places that are already water restricted and places that already have problems where the climatologists predict that things will be exacerbated by climate change.
0: What are some of the things that we don't know about health and climate change? Where are the rich areas that need more research?
3: Well, certainly there are so many diseases sensitive to climate, be they the vector-borne diseases, water-borne diseases, and air pollution as well. There are a couple of key areas that we really need to increase our knowledge. Regarding air pollution, we understand that warmer temperatures and more stagnant air masses definitely would pose a problem with more ground-level smog ozone pollution. What we really need more work on, though, is particulate air pollution. So let's just assume that emissions are constant. How will change climate conditions affect particle formation and that type of issue? Because particles, particulate air pollution, the fine particles, are very dangerous. We don't have as good knowledge on the particulate air pollution modeling as we do with the ozone. For infectious diseases, we know the ecology of many vector-borne diseases, and the vector-borne diseases are the most sensitive to environmental conditions because they, unlike a directly transmitted disease that goes from one person to the next, these are diseases that go through a cold-blooded insect like a mosquito that's subjected to environmental conditions and then passes the disease to the next person. We really need to know more about disease ecology than we do today. So that's another big area. And finally, the capacity to adapt to these changes is something that we also need to look at. For example, when you think about rainfall and runoff, there are so many cities in this country, in the U.S., that have rusting pipes and failing water systems. We need to know how bad it is. I mean, we don't in many cases. There have been some trials where you put some dye down into a well and you find the stuff, you know, maybe you put it in a sewage pipe and you find the stuff in drinking water later. You know, there are lots of, you know, these infrastructural issues that we don't really know what our baseline is. And if we're going to put more strain through climate extremes on a water system of a city, it'd be nice to know what the baseline, what the status of that system is right now.
0: And it looks like some cities may not have a water supply. When we look at what happened in Atlanta or out in the West there where it's drying out, that's another problem too.
3: Sure. Water quality and quantity.
0: Yeah. Well, what are the silver linings, the possible benefits of this challenge that's coming up to us?
3: Right. Well, I think there are some tremendous opportunities here. For example, just take the urban environment, for example. In our country, 60% of Americans do not get the minimum recommended level of exercise every day. This is, you know, from the Centers for Disease Control and Prevention. Obesity has been pegged as our number one epidemic in this country. And so we have their nutritional issues, but I think in many cases the way we have designed our cities around the automobile rather than around people and people on bicycles has made us an unhealthy population in many cases. And so considering that transportation represents one-third of greenhouse gas emissions, if we were to green transportation and have truly multimodal transportation where people really would have a choice to take mass transit or ride a bike or walk somewhere, we would be a healthier population for it. And I think when you look at American cities, and if you were to take climate change and really mitigate emissions from automobiles and reduce our automobiles and try to have other options, we would have tremendous benefit from the exercise opportunities. And people can sign up and go to a gym and pay a lot of money, and many of us do that because we have to. But if we were to make, have this opportunity for, you know, in a daily routine like commuting to work, this could be extremely beneficial. In addition, of course, if you were to replace automobiles with bicycles or a few buses or some trains, you would greatly benefit from the reduced air pollution in urban areas. So here's a case where even if climate change didn't happen, simply by decarbonizing our energy and going with green transportation and green power generation, getting away from coal, or, you know, as far as air pollution, those would have tremendous benefits in themselves whether or not climate change happens. It's just simply sort of a wake-up call reminding us that, you know, we really are consuming a lot of energy, and the way we've designed our energy-consumptive urban design and transportation systems – they're making us unhealthy, and it's time that we change those systems and built cities that were good for people on foot and bike rather than in a four-wheel automobile.
0: Well, as we wrap up, is there anything you'd like to add, a parting thought for our listeners?
3: You know, I think we're in a very exciting time. I think the awareness of climate change and the potential risks is enormous. I think the issue of energy efficiency, be it for climate change or national security and independence and things like that, we're at a great time to rethink the way we operate in, as far as our energy consumptive lifestyles, because we do consume per person far more than any other country in the world. And this is a great time to recognize that being green is also being healthy in this case. So I think it's really it's a tremendous opportunity that we can really embrace this.
0: I'm Alex Smith for Radio EcoShock. Our guest has been Dr. Jonathan Patz, a world-recognized expert on climate and health from the University of Wisconsin-Madison. Dr. Patz, thank you very much for your valuable time.
3: You're quite welcome, Alex.
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0: Are we making a world where it will be too hot to go outside? Is the latest deadly heat wave in India a sign of that? We'll talk about all that and more with our next guest, scientist Robert Kopp. He's an associate professor in the Department of Earth and Planetary Sciences at Rutgers University in New Jersey. He's associate director of the Rutgers Energy Institute, and he was an author in the fifth assessment report from the Intergovernmental Panel on Climate Change. He's a real working scientist. Bob Kopp, welcome to Radio EcoShock.
5: Thank you. It's good to be here.
0: You are co-author of a thought-provoking op-ed in the New York Times, published June 7th. The title is "The Deadly Combination of Heat and Humidity." Was that spurred by the massive heat wave that just hit India?
5: Yes, it was. It was building off of work we had done over the last couple of years, but it was certainly the heat wave in India, which may have caused up to about 2,500 deaths, that spurred us to write that.
0: How accurate are those death records that are reported by governments and the media?
5: Well, it really depends. So one of the things it depends upon is what you mean by a death. So the numbers like we're seeing out of India, those are, the number of deaths that are essentially recorded as heat-related deaths. If you're an epidemiologist and then you go and look at heat wave after the fact, what you tend to look at instead are what called excess deaths. So basically, you know, compared to a typical May, how many deaths did you see during this heat wave? And then you also have to account for the fact that there may be some people who died during the heat wave who might ordinarily have just died a couple of weeks later. So there's the statistic of excess deaths, which is usually significantly higher than the direct deaths. So there's that difference. I've also just been looking at the news a little today, and there's some suggestions that the number of direct deaths in this latest heat wave may have been slightly overreported. So maybe more than the sort of 1,600, 2,000 range rather than 2,500 range. But I think those numbers are still going to be sorted out for a while.
0: Do heat waves only kill people in developing countries?
5: Not at all. In fact, you know, the most fatal heat waves of the last 115 years and certainly of the last couple of decades have been the ones in Western Europe in 2003 and in Russia in 2010. So not just developing countries.
0: So one of the factors, it seems to me, leading to more deaths is the number of hot days and hot nights with no relief. Why is that important?
5: Well, it's if you think about, you know, a typical night, if it cools, if your body, you have a chance for your body temperature to cool down, you can cope a little more during the day. If it's still just as hot and humid in the middle of the night as it was during the day, and especially if it's just as humid in the middle of the night and you don't have access to an air-conditioned space, that makes it really hard on you. I mean, just think about a really horrible day. You know, you're in Vancouver, so I don't have a great example to give you. But, you know, if you've ever been to, say, Washington, D.C. or New Orleans, you can think of a really bad day there, and just think about if you have that not just day after day, but night after night, as you do in some heat waves, you know, and if you don't have the relief provided by air conditioning or other access to cooled spaces.
0: The key fact you raise is one we understand physically, but poorly intellectually. We all know heat feels worse when it's humid or muggy, as we might say. What happens to the body to make humid heat more dangerous?
5: Well, there's basically two ways the body has of cooling itself down. One is basically to expand the blood vessels near the surface of the skin to sort of radiate more heat outward. And that only works if the air outside is cooler than the body, obviously. You can't radiate heat into an environment that's hotter than you. The other main heat, of course, way of releasing heat is, of course, sweating, right? So you sweat, you get water on the surface of the skin, and then when that water evaporates, it carries off some heat with it. And if you are in a dry environment, that works great. But as it becomes increasingly humid, the ability to cool yourself by sweating becomes weaker and weaker. Meteorologists measure something called wet bulb temperature, which is basically what you measure if you take a thermometer and wrap the bulb of the thermometer in a wet cloth. And that gives you a measurement of the temperature to which you can cool yourself by sweating. So if the wet bulb temperature is 80 degrees Fahrenheit, then nobody's going to be able to cool their skin temperature below 80 degrees Fahrenheit by sweating.
0: Canadian weather forecasters try to combine that and express that heat and humidity into something called the Humidex Index. Really, there doesn't seem to be a clear way to communicate this to the public yet. Do you have suggestions on how we could do that better?
5: Well, so the heat index is actually not a bad way of doing this. The wet bulb temperature is more tied to what's going on physiologically. In the American Climate Prospectus, which is the report we did last year for the Risky Business Project, we took wet bulb temperature and divided sort of the extreme wet bulb temperatures up into four categories. So you just think about certain range you might call, say, uncomfortably muggy. So, you know, if you think about Washington, D.C., there might be, say, 5 or 7 weeks in a typical summer that would have wet bulb temperatures that are uncomfortably muggy, say, in the 74 to 80 degree Fahrenheit range. Then wet bulb temperatures get a little higher, say, to the 80 to 86 degrees Fahrenheit days. Those are the days where you really have very dangerous conditions. You get heat warnings from the Meteorology Service, National Weather Service in the U.S. Those are the temperatures you see very commonly in bad heat waves, like the 1995 heat wave in the Midwest, like the heat wave in India. And then sometimes they push even higher into what we would call extremely dangerous, or Category 3. And those are ones where, you know, you really start to see a lot of lives at risk. So in India, you started to see wet bulb temperatures pushing up around 86 degrees Fahrenheit on the worst day. The worst wet bulb temperatures in the U.S. occurred during the 1995 heat wave in the Midwest, and in some parts, and particularly in areas that were near recently irrigated fields. So you do have some local effects like that. You were seeing wet bulb temperatures that may have been as high as 90 degrees Fahrenheit. And then once wet bulb temperature gets above 92 degrees Fahrenheit, which basically doesn't happen naturally right now, almost anywhere on the planet, then those are sort of conditions where, you know, if you go on, do some moderate exercise outside for 45 minutes, you basically take your body up to the temperature threshold for heat stroke, which we know because people have done lab experiments.
0: So from your research and other science, what do we know about how many more such dangerous days Americans will experience in the coming decades due to climate change?
5: Well, you know, of course, there's always a little bit of uncertainty in these projections, but we can say, well, given what we know now, what do we expect the future to look like? So if you look at the best available climate science and you look at the relationship between temperatures and humidity and how those differ around the country, we could come up with some projections for that. So right now, if you take the average American, just pick a person at random from the population of the lower 48 states, they're probably going to experience about 4 dangerously humid days in a typical summer. By 2030, our projections are that that will increase to about 10 days per summer. And that's more or less locked in no matter what we do with our greenhouse gases, right? The change over the next couple decades is locked in by the carbon dioxide we've already emitted and by the shape of the energy system. You know, we just can't change the energy system that quickly.
4: You are listening to Radio EcoShock with Alex Smith. At this point in our conversation, there was interference on the phone line, but Dr. Kopp said, quote, "In the second half of this century, that's where we really feel the effects of changes in greenhouse gases that we start making today. So if we continue on with the fossil fuel-intensive growth trajectory, the average American might be experiencing around 17 dangerously humid days in a typical summer in the 2050s.
5: You know, getting to the first threshold of sort of where we would be in, say, Louisiana today. So you're going to have, you know, as many, as much humid heat for the typical American by 2050 as for the typical Louisianan today. And as people have been to Louisiana, you know, it's pretty humid there. On the other hand, if we can bring emissions down somewhat, so basically stabilize emissions where they are now and then really bring them down fairly quickly in the second half of the century, we can sort of push off until about the end of the century where you get to about 18 dangerously humid days a year. And if we were to have really strong reductions, the sort of reductions that are consistent with the international 2°C target and with some of the phrasing in the communique that came out of the G7 yesterday, that could really sort of cap the growth of humidity extremes by the middle of the century.
4: Light up your iPod or computer with tons of free green audio from our website at www.ecoshock.org. That's E-C-O, shock like an electric shock, .org. This is Radio EcoShock. I'm Alex Smith with Rutgers scientist Bob Kopp. You did some of the background analysis that led to the breakthrough report called Risky Business that was launched by luminaries like Hank Paulson and Michael Bloomberg. And it's interesting. I just read some new Australian study that found that indoor office workers who presumably have air conditioning at work in Australia have $1 billion less productivity during heat waves because their sleep is disturbed during hot nights. What did you find out about worker productivity in a hotter world?
5: Well, our study for the Risky Business Project, wasn't just drawing upon our work. So we drew upon a lot of work that's been done by the economics community over the last decade or so, and then integrated it with state-of-the-art climate projections. And one of the things that's come out of the economics literature over the last decade is that there is a relationship between temperature and productivity. And in this case, productivity, these studies are focusing on the number of hours people actually work. So it's not the quality of their work, it's just the number of hours work. And there as you get raised temperatures above around 80 degrees Fahrenheit, there's a decrease in the number of hours that people work. And that's particularly true in some key economic sectors that are especially exposed to heat. So not office workers so much as manufacturing, mining, agriculture, those sorts of sectors where people are either in factories or they're actually directly exposed outdoors to heat. So that has a pretty significant effect on labor productivity. There's a smaller number change in the number of hours worked for people inside, but there is some new work, like the one you mentioned, coming out that's focusing on the quality of the work. And we weren't able to incorporate that into our study, but that's potentially a significant effect. And if you look at these high-risk sectors, so as I said, like manufacturing or outdoor work, you're looking at sort of under that fossil fuel-intensive growth trajectory, maybe a percent or two decrease in labor productivity over the course of the century, which, you know, may not seem like much, but just think about that in employment terms, right? I mean, we worry about the difference between a 5% employment and a 6% employment rate. And in the sort of outdoor sectors and manufacturing, that's of that scale.
4: And I find it interesting, the electric grid is also less productive during heat waves. It takes more power just to cool electric generating plants, and the grid is less efficient. Can you tell us anything about that?
5: Sure. So there are a couple of things that happen with the electricity grid. So one, there are reduced efficiencies in transmission. There may be strains on production. So, you know, the most obvious example, the one we actually see happening a fair bit, you know, if the cooling water supply, say for a nuclear power plant, gets too warm, you've got to shut down the plant. So that reduces the supply. Another major thing that happens, of course, and it relates to where we started this discussion, is with demand for energy. Of course, on really hot days, lots of people want to turn on the air conditioning, which they need to do to keep themselves healthy. But that drives up demand on the grid. So that drives up the price of electricity. It means that you have to turn on some more power plants, what we call peaker plants, that aren't running a lot of the time. So those also tend to be the worst polluting power plants because they're only run a small fraction of the time. So it contributes to air pollution on bad days. And so all these factors together serve to stress both energy supply and energy demand and heat waves.
0: So along with a few million people who read Zero Hedge, I happen to think we live in a financial environment that's already fragile and overextended with massive debt. Now, Bob Kopp, what happens to that system if we add, say, 10 more multi-billion dollar storms like Hurricanes Sandy and Katrina?
5: Well, I think that's a good question. You know, I'm going to speak from my perspective in the U.S., you know, and in fact, from my perspective in New Jersey, where we were hit by Superstorm Sandy back in 2011, there are a number of things that come into play after these storms, right? So you've got damaged property. People have to rebuild or they may be relocated. And so in the U.S., you've got the National Flood Insurance Program coming in cases like that. And then you've got disaster relief coming in as well. And so, you know, for Superstorm Sandy, that was, I believe, well in the $70 or $80 billion total price range just for that one storm. And if you have more of those, you know, already the National Flood Insurance Program is well out of balance. You know, its finances were close to in balance until Katrina, and then it was knocked further out of balance by Sandy. And that's actually a fundamental, almost mathematical problem with systems like that. In the cases of these storms, it's really the worst cases that are driving the losses. And you have some cases where basically you can't mathematically have a stable system because the damages are going to be so dominated by the last bad thing that happened to you. And so that makes it hard to run a financially balanced insurance program, which is, of course, why the private sector often cases doesn't insure some of these places that are affected. So one of the major effects is that, you know, more extreme events probably means you have more emergency relief. It means you have more government involved in transferring money to relief, because we're probably not going to, you know, just abandon people who've suffering from floods or droughts or things like that.
0: In a radio interview on WHYY Radio in Philadelphia, you talked about the many risks that could be assigned a dollar value, easily understood by business. Then you said there are some risks that cannot be expressed economically, but still worry you quite a bit. What were you thinking of there?
5: Yeah, so I think the thing that worries me the most, and I'm not going to say can't be expressed economically so much as we don't really know how to express it economically, are our dependencies upon ecosystems. You know, humans aren't, you know, we aren't living in a spaceship isolated from our environment. We depend upon ecosystems for clean air and clean water. We know from the geological record that ecosystems can be significantly affected by climate change, but we don't have a good way of projecting a lot of those changes. And so, you know, the thing I worry about, and I worry about it because I don't think we have a good way of assessing it, and maybe it's a significant problem and maybe it's not, is how ecosystems are going to respond to the increasing stress we're placing on them. They started out already stressed by overpopulation and land use changes, and now we're heaping climate change on top of that. And so, you know, that's what I would most worry about.
0: Now, despite all this, Bob, you're not a total doomer thinking it's all over. How will we cope with this climate mess now that we have changed Earth's primary systems?
5: Well, I mean, the first thing we do is start taking steps to stop changing them more. You know, as I said, there's already a fair bit that's baked into the system by the choices we've already made, both by the physics of the heat-trapping gases and also by the fact that you can't just turn the global energy system around on a dime. It takes a lot of time. But we can start, as we are starting, shifting the energy system over to an energy system that doesn't rely on carbon that's been buried in the ground for millions of years and on pumping that carbon from the ground into the atmosphere. So one set of actions, what we call mitigation, right? So transitioning away from these fossil fuel dependent energy systems to one that relies on low carbon and zero carbon energy sources like solar and wind. The other major thing is to recognize that we have baked some changes into the system and think about how we're going to adapt to those. So, you know, in the case of, say, sea level rise, that may well mean, as we're starting to see as we rebuild from Sandy in the northeastern U.S., thinking about elevating our houses more, that might buy us some time. We may have to think about retreating from some places along the shore in the longer term. As we

0: our strong public health systems and like in the developing world, which are also places where they have a lot more people working in these sort of outdoor work sectors that are particularly sensitive to heat waves.
1: We've been speaking with a Rutgers University scientist who is deeply involved in the ways climate will impact the economy, human health, and our lives. Find out more about Dr. Bob Kopp at bobkopp.net, and that's Kopp with two P's. And I recommend his technical notes with more info on the June 7th New York Times op-ed. You can also find more links in my weekly show blog at ecoshock.info. Thank you so much for talking with us on Radio EcoShock.
0: It's been a pleasure to be here.
1: That's a wrap for Extreme Heat Number 2. I'm Alex Smith. Thank you for listening and caring about our common future.
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I'm Big Al, and this is the Big Al and Sandy Radio Show. We're going to take a look at a little bit of country music here in just a little while in this hour. Something from Olivia Newton-John, and we also got a little bit of Bill Monroe and some history. Let's begin with a brand new release, a bluegrass release from Broen Keith Hines, and the song that she just released called Johnny Ray. It's all right here on the Big Al and Sandy Radio Show. Let's roll once again, everybody.

Bronwyn Keith Hines and her brand new release called Johnny Ray. Rhonda Vincent celebrates her birthday on July the 13th, and she was born in 1962. She's an 8-time Grammy nominee, winning the Grammy Award for the Best Bluegrass Album in 2017. And in 2020, she was inducted as a member of the Grand Ole Opry. And of course, she is the Queen of Bluegrass. Let's go to her album, Destinations and Fun Places. And here's a little bit of Wagon Wheel.

That was Cody Shuler. That's from a self-titled album that he released on Real Rhythm Records a few years ago, and the song Love Me Too. And then we had Rick Lang and his album A Tale to Tell, and that was featuring James Key on that song. It's called Lost Town. Then we had a little bit of Rhonda Vincent in there as well here on the Big Al and Sandy Radio Show. July the 9th, Bill Monroe's mandolin was born. His Gibson F5 was finished and signed on the date by the luthier Lloyd Loar in 1923. His Gibson F5, July the 9th of 1923. Bill Monroe found that mandolin in a barber shop, and I believe that was $150 that he gave for it. And it was sold to the Country Music Hall of Fame for $1 million. So the $1 million mandolin is in the Country Music Hall of Fame. Let's go to the father of American bluegrass music. Here's Bill Monroe and Rawhide.

There was Bill Monroe and his Bluegrass Boys and the instrumental that was called Rawhide. It was 1951 on MCA Nashville when he first released Rawhide. Let's go to a brand new song here from the Sullivan Sisters. They are a Dark Shadow recording artist and they're working on a new album, and this song is called Cold Front here on the Big Al and Sandy Radio Show.

That was Shannon Slaughter, and that is his latest single called Child of the Mountain. And of course, then we had the Sullivan Sisters in there with their new single as well called Cold Front. Valerie Smith has Maggie's Journal that's out. It's a 2-CD set of her, I believe it's her great, I can't remember, but anyway, I interviewed her about that, and they're getting ready to do a play. I do believe it's up in Winchester, Virginia at the Patsy Cline Theater sometime here coming up. You'll just have to kind of Google it up, Maggie's Journal. But she has released a new song from that CD, and it's called Warm My Feet and Cry. So let's take a listen to Valerie Smith, Bell Buckle recording artist.

Bell Buckle recording artist Valerie Smith with her latest single, Warm My Feet and Cry, and that is from the CD from Maggie's Journal. And I believe Maggie was her great-grandma. But that is a great set of CDs, and you need to get that because it comes with a lot of different stuff to it. But that is all true stories from Maggie's Journal. And as I'd mentioned, in Winchester, Virginia, and I believe it's going to be at the Patsy Cline Theater, they're going to do a play of Maggie's Journal. So Olivia Newton-John, she began her career in country music and then moved on to pop and rock and roll, and she was an actress and many, many other things. In 1974, Olivia Newton-John was at the number one country album chart with If You Love Me, Let Me Know. The title track ranks as her highest charting single on the country charts, reaching number two, although she would have many more top 10 hits to come. The album itself spent 8 weeks at the top of the country charts. So I thought we would remember Miss Olivia Newton-John. Here is the song, If You Love Me, Let Me Know, right here on the Big Al and Sandy Radio Show.

That is a brand new recording of Harvest of My Heart, and that young lady there is Becky Webb, and she is the sister of Daryl Webb. He produced that track. She's going to be on the program with me here very soon, and we're going to talk a little bit about that, the Harvest of My Heart. Well, my wife is excited. Sandy is very excited. She did a duet with Danny Joynes there in Nashville here a few months ago. And on the charts, on the Bluegrass Today charts, a song came in at number 17. It's called Lonesome Sound of a Fiddle. So here is Danny Joynes and my wife Sandy Shortridge. Here's the song, number 17, on the Bluegrass Today charts, Lonesome Sound of a Fiddle.

That was Chris Jones and the Night Drivers, the new album, Chalk Lines and Dust, and the song, Plenty Ventured. Well, that's just about all the time that we have to play a little bit of music for you and have a little bit of fun. And I hope that each and every one of you have yourselves a great week. Remember that the day is there. All you have to do is make it. It is certainly your choice. Friends, take care, and God bless all of you. And thank you for supporting the Big Al and Sandy Radio Show.

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0: So I think all of us have been saying, hey, man, what's the matter with you? 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
1: Yeah, I'm really looking forward to this showdown. I have the benefit of getting to hear you putting the shows together and listening to the playlist at home, and it's really a great show this week.
0: Thanks for that. You know, yeah, a lot of these songs, they leave you feeling better when it's over. And on that note, let's do some music.

0: 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That was the Stills Young Band doing Long May You Run. Before that, we heard Porcupine Tree doing The Rest Will Flow, Golden Smog doing Radio King, Porcupine Tree again doing Stranger by the Minute, FNT by Semisonic, and the Old 97s doing King of the World. And then we started that with another song from Golden Smog, Looking Forward to See You Again. So I wonder where you're going to hear all those groups again.
1: But on your community radio station.
0: That's right. Well, let's get started with our next set, and we'll be starting that with Not a Surf doing Hyperspace.

0: Welcome back. That finishes set two here on For Your Consideration. And that last song was Peter Holzapfel doing I Know You Will. And then we heard the Paperboys, one of our favorite bands, doing their song California. Then we heard one from Golden Smog doing Won't Be Coming Home. And Nada Surf did Second Skin. That's on their most recent release.
1: I love that song.
0: Yeah, and that whole record is really good. It's been fun to watch that band mature over the years. You know, they've really put out a great record, and I'm hoping they put another one out. Wouldn't that be great?
1: Yeah, they have another song. I can't remember. I think I texted you the other day. I was in the local grocery store here shopping, and they were playing Nada Surf over the speakers.
0: That's right.
1: I can't remember which song it was now, but I texted you. I'm like, you won't believe it. They're playing Nada Surf in the grocery store.
0: Isn't that something?
1: Yeah, it was cool.
0: Yeah, it's a way cool band. And then we heard the Old 97s again doing Roller Skate Skinny. And that's one of those bands. I saw them play at the Tractor Tavern in Seattle back in the day. I think that was maybe in the 90s. And I went with my friend Pete from New Zealand. And man, we had a good time. And they put on a show and a half, that band. It was really fun. And before that, then, we started our set with Nada Surf doing Hyperspace. The thing I like about Nada Surf, too, is they are such a melodic band. Matthew Cause, he's a great songwriter. And just the chemistry of that group of musicians really works.
1: Stay tuned, because we have one more great song coming up. But Dan and I would like to take a moment to thank all of you for tuning in this week. And let you know that you can hear this show, along with previous shows, at the Downbeat Music Show on SoundCloud.com. 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
0: We're going to go out with Semisonic doing Don't Fade Away. 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
4: Good morning. This is the Commonwealth Report. 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Is Trump's inner circle cashing in on the Iran war? Iran's negotiators sent a private warning to Vice President J.D. Vance. According to a senior Iranian official who spoke to Dropsite News, Tehran told Vance that Steve Witkoff and Jared Kushner were more interested in exploiting insider knowledge of the negotiations to profit in financial markets than in reaching a deal. Iran says it sent written documentation to mediators showing people close to Trump manipulating oil futures and energy stocks around war announcements, calculating those profits at $9 billion. Tehran even demanded half the money. The Iranian official said the pair were, quote, effectively disrupting the overall negotiating atmosphere. The White House flatly denies any message was ever sent, but think about what's being alleged here. A war where working families pay at the pump while insiders allegedly trade on the bloodshed? It's not diplomacy. That's a casino built on corpses. FCC commissioners took lavish gifts from the company they regulate. ProPublica reports that FCC Chair Brendan Carr and Commissioner Olivia Trusty accepted pricey Kennedy Center gala tickets from Paramount while the company had billion-dollar deals waiting their approval. 5 months after Trusty cast the deciding vote approving Paramount's $8 billion merger with Skydance, Paramount gifted her tickets worth over $12,000. Carr sat in a private skybox with Paramount's CEO, seats that sell for over $125,000 each. Carr has taken at least $63,000 in tickets since 2017. All this while Paramount seeks approval for its $110 billion takeover of Warner Brothers. Former ethics chief Walter Schaub said, quote, "The appearance of taking gifts like that is terrible. When regulators party with the regulated, the public doesn't stand a chance." Who gets to own your local news? And that same Brendan Carr just announced the FCC will vote August 6th to kill the national broadcast ownership cap, the rule that stops any one company from reaching more than 39% of American TV households. Carr wants case-by-case review instead, which means the FCC decides who gets to grow. Sinclair and Nexstar, both friendly to this administration, are cheering. Democratic Commissioner Ana Gomez says only Congress can lift the cap, warning that this will, quote, destroy local newsrooms, science and silence community reporting, and hand the public airwaves over to billionaires. Remember, Nexstar and Sinclair are the companies that yanked Jimmy Kimmel off the air. Now imagine two or three giant corporations controlling nearly every local station in America. That's not a free press. That's a megaphone for the powerful. Did American missiles kill 120 children? Trump says, maybe it's AI. More than 150 people died when a school in Iran was bombed on the first day of the war. 120 of them were children. U.S. officials first blamed Iran, but the New York Times reported that the administration believes American missiles hit that school. Tuesday night on Fox News, Trump was asked about images showing fragments of U.S. Tomahawk missiles at the site. And his answer, quote, "It's also possible those images that you have are AI generated." Asked if he'd released the investigation's findings, he shrugged that nobody will ever be able to say what happened. 120 dead children, and the answer from the White House is a shrug and a conspiracy theory. When a president can wave away evidence of a war crime by calling it fake, accountability dies. And when accountability dies, every atrocity becomes deniable. Is Cuba next on the war menu? CBS News reports senior Pentagon officials have been quietly examining military options against

against Cuba, including an air assault by thousands of soldiers for the 101st Airborne Division. Officials stress no decision has been made, and the military is already stretched thin by the restarted war with Iran. The Justice Department has indicted 95-year-old Raul Castro, and the CIA director flew to Havana with a paramilitary operator from the Maduro snatch operation, introducing him as the man who, quote, killed their people in Venezuela. Behind the scenes, Trump is reportedly frustrated with Defense Secretary Pete Hegseth over the stalled Iran campaign. One war going badly, so they're shopping for another. Congress hasn't declared war since 1941, and yet here we are again, planning invasions that nobody voted for. Speaking of Hegseth, the Pentagon's new weapon is testosterone. While American troops fight an actual war, the Secretary of Defense spent Wednesday filming a slick two-camera video announcing free testosterone replacement therapy for soldiers over 30. He calls it the High-T Department of War. Critics pounced on the irony. This is the same Pete Hegseth who banned gender-affirming hormone care for transgender troops, and Congresswoman Pramila Jayapal noted his plan is, quote, gender-affirming care by any honest definition. Army veteran Fred Wellman called it a complete clown show and the dumbest possible focus for a wartime defense secretary. You know, it'd be funny if it weren't so sad. We're asking young Americans to risk their lives overseas while their boss plays wellness influencer. Our troops need armor, rest, and leaders who take war seriously. Instead, they've got a TV host injecting the military with machismo while the real problems go untreated. And that's the way it is today, Thursday, July 16th, 2026. I'm Tom Hart. Get my daily writings where I take on the big picture issues of our day at HartmanReport.com.

0: This is the Tom Hartman Program.
1: Hey, top of the Thursday to you. Donald Trump is following Putin's dictator checklist, and tonight is the next step on the list. We'll get into that in just a moment. FCC commissioners took lavish gifts from the company they regulate. And who gets to own your local news? Yeah. And a crazy alert, is the Pentagon's new weapon testosterone? Really? In the second hour of our program, our one guest today, Phil Itner, is going to drop by live from Kyiv, Ukraine, with an update on what's going on there. Also, is Donald Trump's inner circle cashing in on the Iran war? This is just an amazing allegation that's being made by the Iranians about Jared Kushner and Steve Witkoff. Yeah, it's shocking. I'll share that with you in the second hour. Also, is Cuba next on the war menu? And in the third hour of our program, feed people that Trump hates, and you go to prison, even if you're a rich guy. I'll tell you about that. And a big lie alert. Did American missiles kill 120 children? Trump says, well, maybe it's AI. Yeah. But to start out, my daily takeover at HartmanReport.com today is titled, Trump is following Putin's dictator checklist, and tonight is the next step on the list. 2 days ago, well, now 3 days ago, I guess, Mike Johnson stood at the podium and told America why the Pentagon needs an additional $350 billion. He said, we're fighting communism on our own shores. He added in a social media post, the barbarians are inside the gate. The communists and barbarians, by the way, are you and me, and anybody who voted in a Democratic primary for a progressive. And, I mean, just the idea of returning to this McCarthy era of red baiting like Johnson's doing here is obscene. And every day brings a new one of these outrageous stories, right? I mean, literally every day there's a new outrage. But this isn't random stuff. The media needs to start reporting this like it's part of one large story, which it is, which is the conversion of America from a relatively functioning Democratic Republic into an oligarch-run, essentially dictatorship, which is, I believe, Donald Trump's end goal. You know, a one-party state. And he's following, Trump is following a classic dictator's checklist. And we know this checklist because, you know, we've seen it. We saw Hitler do it. We saw Vladimir Putin do it. Between 2000 and 2012, he converted a struggling democracy into a full-blown authoritarian state. And this is not new, by the way. It goes back to Machiavelli and 20th century Europe and here now. Putin's first move was the media in 2001. Masked tax police raided NTV, the last independent television network in Russia, and handed it over to a state-controlled company. Here, Trump is suing the networks for defamation, just like Putin did. And then the FCC became a weapon aimed at broadcasters, you know, trying to take down Jimmy Kimmel and taking Stephen Colbert off the air, and, you know, quack, quack, quack. And now Trump's toady at the FCC, Brendan Carr, is trying to do away with the rule that says that no one billionaire can own television stations that reach more than 39% of the American population. Putin's second move was the oligarchs. He started out by arresting Mikhail Khodorkovsky. Trump hasn't done that. He hasn't arrested any oligarchs. Instead, he's embracing them. His approach is more carrots than sticks. But everybody got the message in the Kremlin. You know, if you want to do business in Russia, you gotta give your share to Putin. And the same thing is happening here. You know, Trump's is running a pay-to-play scheme for pardons, as it certainly appears that way. Crypto policy, fossil fuel policy, chip exports to foreign governments, bearing gifts. I mean, it's all for sale, right? Third, with Putin came the security forces. Putin spent years building police and paramilitary units loyal just to him, including the Rosgardia. This is his equivalent of ICE, basically. And here you've got the Pentagon has created this National Guard Rapid Reaction Force and ICE, you know, and fourth, Putin criminalized the opposition. His foreign agent and extremism laws turned public dissent into security threats. Here we have NSPM-7, Trump's national security directive, which treats progressive political activity as, quote, an indicator of terrorism. In his speech at Mount Rushmore a couple of weeks ago, he said that we must banish communism from our shores. And he's demanded on his Nazi-infested social media site that democratic socialism be criminalized and its elected leaders be deported. You know, that threat includes sitting members of Congress as well. Then came the courts, the history books, and the public square. Putin perfected what Russians call Basmany justice, courts that reliably rule for the Kremlin. Here Trump has the Supreme Court and their shadow docket. Putin then imposed unified patriotic history textbooks across the country. That's happening here. The white Christian nationalist version of American history is being taught in most red states now. Putin fenced off the squares, the public squares. Oh, and by the way, on the history thing, Stalin hung giant banners of himself on buildings all over Moscow. Trump is now doing that in D.C. Putin fenced off the public squares, and now, you know, we learn that the White House just released a plan to fence off Lafayette Park across the street from the Capitol building, where people have been protesting since the Thomas Jefferson administration. And finally, there's the foreign policy aspect of this. Marco Rubio says that we're going to dismantle the International Criminal Court brick by brick. Why? Because the International Criminal Court has issued arrest warrants for Vladimir Putin and Benjamin Netanyahu, and could issue one for Marco Rubio and Donald Trump for war crimes. I mean, we bombed Iran with no provocation whatsoever. They had not attacked us. And we're killing people in little boats in the Caribbean, again, with no provocation, no proof, no—I mean, these are war crimes. These are just explicit war crimes. We killed 120 little girls, first day of the Iran war, a war crime. And now, on top of this, our government announced yesterday, the State Department announced yesterday, that they're sending grants, up to $3 million grants, to groups, to nonprofit organizations in Europe, in Western Europe, that are promoting essentially Nazism. AFD in Germany, the Le Pen's organization in France. Basically, we are now supporting the far right in Europe. Joining, by the way, Putin. Putin has been supporting the far right in Europe for a long, long time, both explicitly, even with money, in the case of Le Pen's movement. It got busted for it, in fact. And, of course, through the Internet Research Bureau, or whatever it's called, that you know, runs millions of bots on social media, particularly on the former Twitter. Meanwhile, Trump and Putin have spoken 14 times that we know about since Trump came back into office. That's about once every 2 weeks, basically. And, you know, I spent decades doing international relief work in countries that were taken over and run by despots. And it's just amazing to me how the formula is pretty much the same wherever you go. Control the airwaves, buy or break the rich, seize the legislature, build security forces loyal to one man, name an internal enemy, tame the judges, rewrite the school books, fence the squares, and befriend the world's other strongmen and oligarchs. And so, you know, look at what's going to happen tonight in this so-called speech that Trump is going to give. The early indications are that he's going to say, oh, the Chinese rigged the election in Georgia, and so John Ossoff and Raphael Warnock aren't real senators, and I really was elected president, and Joe Biden never was president. And, you know, we're quack, quack, quack. This is the final stage. This is the last thing that Putin did, was seize control of the elections. And here we are, all over again. This is the final step. Is he going to be able to pull it off? Will the networks carry his program? Will his lies be rebutted? We'll see. We'll see tonight. And what say you? We'll talk about that in just a few minutes. It's 15 minutes past the hour.
0: This is the Tom Hartman Program.
1: Occupying the media 3 hours a day, 5 days a week, right here. I'll be right back with your calls and the news of the day.

0: And welcome back. Omar in Herndon, Virginia. Hey, Omar, what's on your mind today?
1: Tom, thanks so much for taking my call. To your point regarding Trump administration profiting from the Iran war, they are, and they're doing it corruptly. And I don't understand why the Democrats are not running with that football, not running on corruption. That's how this administration is corrupt. Jared Kushner making money. They should make him the poster child of corruption. You know, every Democrat should say a verb and a noun, and Jared Kushner is corrupt. And they should describe how he's corrupted, because they did the same thing with Hillary. They made her the poster child. They should do the same thing.
0: Yeah.
1: But Tom, I just wanted really quick before I get to my main point. You know, at the beginning of the war in Ukraine, you know, I don't know if you remember, the U.S., EU, and America put restriction on Ukraine not to attack Moscow. You know, you can get weapons, but don't attack Moscow.
0: Right.
1: So I'm assuming that restriction is out right now, right? Because
0: they're not using our weapons to attack Moscow. Okay. They're using weapons that they themselves built. So I don't know if the restriction is still on or not. It probably is. But it doesn't matter. We haven't sent them any weaponry in a year and a half.
1: Yeah, you're absolutely right about that. But, the other thing I want to talk about, Tom, the I don't think the Republican have the vote to confirm the new AG, Blanche,
0: right.
1: Todd Blanche. And I think they're lobbying that clown from Pennsylvania, Fetterman, again, because their strategy is to get J.D. Vance to tie the vote and have
0: that's assuming it makes it to the floor of the Senate. I mean, first it's got to get out of committee. And you got a couple of senators on that committee who seem quite skeptical. So, you know, we'll see how
1: John
0: this plays out. Yeah, Cornyn and
1: I think there's another one.
0: Oh, yeah, Tom Tillis.
1: Tom says, and then Angus King and Bernie Sanders, they both caucus with the Democrats, then they should have no vote. Thank you so much. Thank you, Tom.
0: Okay, thank you, Omar. Good talking to you. Carl in New Haven, Connecticut. Hey, Carl, what's up?
2: Well, good morning, Tom. So yesterday at the end of your show, you had mentioned that tonight's Trump speech will kind of be a seminal moment in American politics. Couldn't agree with you more. But here's what really aggravates me to no end. It's the typical response or no response from the Democrats. They should be having a coordinated, sustained effort to, demand equal time, go on every media outlet they can tonight. And they don't do that. And I blame the Democratic leadership. And here's something even more. And it's why I think a lot of people, although they may not like the Republicans, they don't really resonate with the Democrats because they're perceived as weak, having no convictions. Now, I'm not saying that's a valid feeling, and it may be on.
0: Now, people want fighters, and instead what we're getting is strongly worded letters out of Chuck Schumer. And Ken Martin seems to be organizing absolutely nothing.
2: Yeah, so what do we do? I mean, what do
0: We just keep voting for progressives and keep promoting progressives, and we get inside local Democratic parties and become committee precinct people so that we can write the party platform and we can select who the primary candidates are going to be. We wake up our friends and neighbors. I mean, it's a process. The Republican Party went through this process when the Koch brothers decided to take over the Republican Party with the Tea Party, you know, and the right wingers essentially took it over step by step. And they started at the local at the local level. And that's where we have to start.
2: Do we have enough time?
0: We don't have enough time, you know, in the next. Well, there's always enough time. But we've got to start. Carl, thank you. We'll be right back.

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The Commonwealth Report brings you honest, unfiltered reporting. News for the public, not the powerful. Twice daily updates that matter. 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Take back your news. So a lot of people are wondering, why is it in America that we can't have nice things? Why don't we have, you know, the same things every other democracy has? Every other democracy in the world has a national health care system of some form, and everybody is covered. We don't. We've got 27 million uninsured people and over 100 million underinsured people. Why is that? Why is it that every other country in the world offers college education very inexpensively, if not for free, and for here you go to debt? Why is it that we've got our public schools crumbling and other countries are doing well? Why is it that we've got Medicare being taken apart by this Medicare Advantage scam and nobody will do anything about it? Well, it turns out the reason why boils down to one thing, one Supreme Court decision, Citizens United, legalizing the bribery of our politicians. There's a whole rant about this over at HartmanReport.com. I think you're going to find it very, very useful. Check it out.

0: writes by touting their, quote, fresh relationship with what they call their new Pentagon press corps. Right, it's their partisan press corps, not ours.
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1: Are you and President Trump friends?
2: I'm his lawyer, was his lawyer, and now I'm the Deputy Attorney General.
0: Acting Attorney General Todd Blanche, grilled by senators at his confirmation hearing Wednesday over his ties to President Trump, his handling of the Epstein files, and his role in creating a $1.8 billion fund for Trump to give to his allies, including January 6th insurrectionists. We'll speak to Seattle Congress member Pramila Jayapal about Blanche, a vote by half the House Democrats to strip U.S. military funding for Israel, and her call for independent investigations into the killings of Johann Sebastian of Biddeford, Maine, and Lorenzo Salgado Araujo in Houston by ICE agents. We'll also talk to a lawyer for Lorenzo's brother, Victor. He was detained after witnessing his brother's killing. He now faces deportation. Then, is the U.S.-Iran war a forever war in the making? We'll speak with Ali Vaez of the International Crisis Group. And we look at the Trump administration's move to gut the Endangered Species Act. The group Earth Justice is suing.
3: They're trying to let activities like logging and oil drilling go forward, even if they'll destroy endangered species habitat, and even without taking the most basic measures to reduce that destruction.
0: All that and more coming up. Welcome to Democracy Now!, democracynow.org, The War and Peace Report. I'm Amy Goodman. The U.S. has struck Iran for a fifth consecutive day, targeting the capital, Tehran, and port cities, including Bandar Abbas, which is home to the headquarters of Iran's navy. On Thursday morning, the U.S. fired on an oil tanker attempting to reach Harg Island in the Strait of Hormuz. In retaliation, Iran attacked Bahrain, Kuwait, and Jordan. Iran's military warned if President Trump follows through on his threat to strike civilian infrastructure, it would strike all infrastructure across the Gulf. At least 35 civilians have been killed by U.S. strikes in recent days, according to Iranian authorities. This is President Trump speaking from Pennsylvania Wednesday.
4: They want to settle so badly. They don't like what we're doing. And they do want to settle. We'll find out whether or not we settle with them or we just finish it off.
0: The Trump administration's internal estimate of the cost of the U.S.-Israeli war in Iran has soared to as much as $100 billion, according to U.S. officials who spoke to NBC News. Meanwhile, Israel's defense minister, Israel Katz, told U.S. Defense Secretary Pete Hegseth Wednesday Israel's planning to keep its forces in so-called security zones in Gaza, Lebanon, and Syria. In Gaza, Israeli forces have killed four more people, including a child. Palestinian officials say an Israeli strike hit an apartment building in Deir al-Balah in central Gaza, killing Omar Abu Qasem, his wife Asma, and their six-year-old daughter Habiba. Their three-year-old son Sami was injured. This is a relative of the family.
5: This poor innocent civilian family that has no connection to any military action.

0: There's a neutral family who was sleeping. The children were sleeping in their mother's lap. This is how innocent civilians are bombed on these nights, which are said to include a truce and peace.
1: Since last October's so-called ceasefire, Israeli forces have killed more than 1,100 Palestinians in Gaza. Israel's security cabinets approved nearly $500 million in funding for 34 new settlements in the occupied West Bank. That's according to far-right Israeli Finance Minister Bezalel Smotrich. Under his tenure, 103 Israeli settlements have already been established in the occupied West Bank, violating international law. This comes amidst growing Israeli settler violence against Palestinians and their property. This is Bezalel Smotrich.
2: We are making sure that the decisions we have made regarding the legislation and establishment of the new settlements in Judea and Samaria will not remain on paper, but will become reality on the ground. We are approving one government budget decision after another, budgets for roads, budgets for infrastructure, and also budgets for constructions, caravans.
1: On Capitol Hill, half of all Democrats voted Wednesday to support a measure slashing military funding to Israel. The amendment proposed by Republican Congressmember Thomas Massie would have eliminated $3.3 billion in annual U.S. military assistance to Israel. The measure was ultimately defeated by House Republicans, along with Democratic Minority Leader Hakeem Jeffries and Caucus Chair Pete Aguilar, who vowed to continue funding Israel. But the House Democratic Whip, Catherine Clark, supported Massie's amendment. She wrote in a statement, quote, "We should not provide a blank check for military aid to any country that does not comply with U.S. law, interests, and values. The Netanyahu government has failed to meet that standard," she said. The former House Speaker, Congressmember Nancy Pelosi of California, also voted to cut off funding to Israel, saying Americans, quote, "are rightly demanding an end to a perpetual cycle of war, and the Netanyahu government cannot maintain its current course," Pelosi said. The Senate Judiciary Committee heard testimony Wednesday from Acting Attorney General Todd Blanche, whom Trump has nominated to fill the role permanently. Democrats grilled Blanche over the Justice Department's handling of the Epstein files, the Trump administration's so-called anti-weaponization fund, and President Trump's $100 million settlement, it's believed, with the IRS. Blanche was also questioned about serving as President Trump's personal lawyer.
3: Are you and President Trump friends?
4: I'm his lawyer, was his lawyer, and now I'm the deputy attorney general. So I met him as his criminal defense attorney. I'm not sure there's very many people who have ever had a criminal defense attorney who calls that person their friend.
1: Republican Senator John Cornyn of Texas signaled he was undecided on Blanche. A no vote from Cornyn would effectively sink Blanche's nomination for attorney general. President Trump's pick to replace Tulsi Gabbard as director of national intelligence refused to say Wednesday whether Joe Biden won the 2020 election. Jay Clayton was testifying before the Senate Intelligence Committee at his confirmation hearing. Here he is being questioned by Georgia Democrat John Ossoff.
5: You refuse to answer a simple matter of fact about the 2020 election. Is that right?
6: No, that's not right.
5: Then answer the question. Who won the 2020 election?
6: I have answered the question.
5: Answer it. What is your answer?
6: I've given you my answer.
5: What is your answer? You refuse to answer a basic question about who won a presidential election?
6: No,
5: But you asked to lead America's intelligence community? Isn't it humiliating to be unable to answer this question, to have to indulge the president's delusions?
1: Jay Clayton also claimed not to know that his predecessor, Tulsi Gabbard, joined an FBI raid on an election center in Atlanta last year. And he defended President Trump's proposed $1.8 billion so-called anti-weaponization fund to compensate Trump allies and insurrectionists. Jay Clayton's the U.S. attorney for the Southern District of New York, where he oversaw the Justice Department indictment of former Venezuelan President Nicolas Maduro on drug trafficking charges. Meanwhile, the New York Times filed a motion to quash subpoenas that Jay Clayton and the U.S. Attorney's Office in Manhattan served to New York Times journalists after they reported on security concerns involving President Trump's new plane donated to him by Qatar. In a statement, the Times senior vice president, David McGraw, said, quote, "We are going to court to defend our journalists' rights to report freely on the administration and to provide the public with stories that matter," he said. The subpoenas were delivered to four Times journalists at their homes Friday to testify before a federal grand jury in the Southern District of New York. The Pentagon's announced plans to screen the testosterone levels of service members over the age of 30 and will offer voluntary replacement therapy to those with low T scores. The initiative was announced Wednesday by Defense Secretary Pete Hegseth, who's branded the Pentagon as the high T Department of War.
7: "I'm authorizing a new screening program for testosterone deficiency for our service members, ensuring you have the right testosterone levels to operate at your absolute best."
1: The Pentagon did not say whether women would be tested for testosterone or whether troops would be evaluated for other hormone deficiencies. This comes after Hegseth last year ordered a halt to all gender-affirming medical procedures for service members and removed openly transgender troops from the U.S. military. Hegseth has previously said women should not hold combat roles and has fired female leaders at the Pentagon while denying others promotions. In Georgia, another prisoner has died in the custody of ICE. That's Immigration and Customs Enforcement. On Wednesday, ICE announced 45-year-old Venezuelan immigrant Jesus Manuel Arena Silva was found unresponsive in a bus that was transporting him from one ICE jail to another with a suspected cause of death listed as cardiac arrest. It's at least the 22nd such death this year alone. It comes as the Department of Homeland Security said Wednesday it would reverse plans to halt traffic stops following the shooting deaths of two immigrants by ICE agents in less than a week. The reversal came after President Trump wrote on social media, "We cannot give up one of ICE's most important and effective crime-fighting tools, the traffic stop!" exclamation point, adding, "It won't happen on my watch," Trump wrote. About 100 million people in North America are under air quality alerts today as a thick blanket of smoke descends on cities from the upper Midwest to northeastern states. Overnight, air quality readings reached hazardous levels in cities including Minneapolis, Detroit, and Toronto. Forecasters warn New York and many East Coast cities will spend another day under hazy orange skies. More than 1,000 active fires are burning in Canada and dozens more in Minnesota. Meanwhile, more than 100 million people from the plains to the East Coast face heat advisories or extreme heat warnings today, with a massive heat dome bringing triple-digit heat and record temperatures to many areas. And here in New York City, dozens of pro-Palestine activists gathered for a vigil to demand the release of Dr. Hussama Abu Safia, the director of Gaza's Kamel Edwin Hospital, who has been held in Israeli detention without charge since his abduction by Israeli troops 18 months ago. International calls to free Dr. Abu Safia have been mounting over the past month, as his family and lawyers say he's facing possible death due to torture and medical neglect. This is Pam Sporn, a member of New York City Jewish Elders and Jewish Voice for Peace.
8: We're out here today, along with Doctors Against Genocide, to demand the release of Dr. Abu Safia, but also all Palestinian healthcare workers that are imprisoned in Israeli prisoners, and also all Israeli detainees who are Palestinian.
1: And those are some of the headlines. This is Democracy Now!, democracynow.org, the War and Peace Report. I'm Amy Goodman.
9: And I'm Nermeen Sheikh. Welcome to our listeners and viewers across the country and around the world. Acting Attorney General Todd Blanch was grilled by senators during his confirmation hearing Wednesday to become Attorney General. Blanch previously served as President Trump's personal lawyer. He's headed the Justice Department on an acting basis since Trump fired Pam Bondi as Attorney General. It's unclear if Republicans have enough votes to confirm Blanch. During the hearing, outgoing Texas Senator John Cornyn blasted Blanch for his role in proposing a $1.8 billion fund for Trump to give to his allies, including January 6th insurrectionists. Republican Senator John Kennedy of Louisiana questioned Blanch about his ties to Trump.
3: Are you and President Trump friends?
4: I'm his lawyer, was his lawyer, and now I'm the Deputy Attorney General.
1: I'm his lawyer. Was his lawyer. Blanch corrected himself. Democratic Senator Dick Durbin criticized Blanch for continuing to act as if he were Trump's personal attorney.
10: In less than 18 months at the Department of Justice, you've shown you're still President Trump's personal attorney. Your tenure can be summed up in the four words you said, quote, "I love you, sir," to President Trump. This was your response when you were asked what you would say to him. This nation deserves an attorney general who loves the Constitution more than any single president, an attorney general focused on keeping America safe and combating corruption, not satisfying the president's personal grievances or channeling crypto cash to the administration's MAGA faithful.
1: During the Senate hearing, Blanch also faced questions about his handling of the Epstein files, and we'll hear his comments in a bit. But for more, we're joined now from Washington, D.C., by Democratic Congressmember Pramila Jayapal of Washington State. She's just introduced a bill with Senator Cory Booker to protect Epstein survivors whose personal information was improperly disclosed during the Trump's DOJ's recent release of the Epstein files, which Blanch was in charge of. But first, we want to go to the overall questioning of and the possibility that the acting or interim attorney general would become the attorney general. Your assessment of Todd Blanch, Congressmember Jayapal?
11: Well, my assessment, Amy, is that he is not fit to be attorney general. He slipped and said what is true, that he acts as the president's personal attorney, not as the attorney general for the people of the United States. This is a very important position, and Donald Trump is putting his personal attorney in because he wants him to do all the things that Donald Trump wants to do. The political persecutions that have been happening under Todd Blanch as acting attorney general, the cover-up of the Epstein files, you have to ask, what is he hiding for the president that he is not willing to come out and actually take responsibility for and prosecute the predators that are present throughout the Epstein ring? The slush fund, you know, that he negotiated. Now he says it's not going to happen. I don't believe him. I don't think there's anything in writing around that. The settlement with the IRS that he negotiated for Donald Trump himself. These are all indications of why he cannot be trusted as the top attorney for the people of the United States. He might be trusted as the top attorney for Donald Trump. That's not the role of attorney general. He should not be confirmed.
9: And Congressmember Jayapal, if you could clarify, there's been some reporting that suggests that, in fact, this confirmation hearing may be in part just symbolic, because he could, in principle, be acting attorney general for the duration of Trump's term.
11: Well, it's true that you can stay as an acting. However, I do think that it would be a significant step if the Republicans did not have the votes to confirm him. And, you know, and I think that this is something that we need to fix. There is the possibility of people staying if they've been confirmed for another position. And then they can stay and transfer that confirmation into a new position. And so I think there's work to be done around that. But I do believe that John Cornyn, perhaps Tom Tillis, not clear to me from the questioning, who are now sort of cut loose because they won't be continuing in this position as senators, they might have the opportunity now to actually do what is right for the country. That is what I'm hoping for, because I think once he is once they refuse to confirm him, there's much more opportunity for us to ensure that he doesn't continue in that position.
9: And Congressmember Jayapal, ahead of Todd Blanche's confirmation hearing, the group World Without Exploitation released this video featuring Epstein survivors calling on senators to reject Blanche's nomination because of his role in disclosing their personal information while protecting the names of alleged abusers during the Department of Justice's release of records related to the Jeffrey Epstein investigation.
12: My name was released.
13: My phone number was released.
12: Where I went to school.
13: Where I live.
12: My students can now search me and read about my abuse.
13: I am an

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0: and 6 million files.
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0: Todd Blanche failed us.
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12: Vote no on Todd Blanche for Attorney General.
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17: Vote no on Todd Blanche for Attorney General.
18: And several of Epstein's accusers were, in fact, seated in the Senate gallery during the hearing. And at the hearing, Illinois Democratic Senator Dick Durbin had a heated exchange with Acting Attorney General Todd Blanche on whether he would commit to personally meeting with Epstein survivors.
19: There are 10 individuals who were exploited and abused by Mr. Epstein. They are here today. None of them have had a chance to speak to anyone in the department or FBI, though they've asked repeatedly. So can I get your word under oath that within the next 30 days, you will personally sit down with these 10 victims and hear their case in terms of what needs to be done by the Department of Justice?
20: Chairman, I appreciate them being here today. I also have somebody from my office who's spent her entire career working on cases like Mr. Epstein's. She's in charge of our task force investigating human trafficking. She's available to talk to them.
19: She can sit right next to you. She can sit right next to you when you meet with these survivors.
20: I have never said I will not meet with survivors.
19: Will you meet with these 10 survivors? I'm asking you on the
20: if
19: record.
20: If they have lawyers, as you know, I'm prohibited from meeting directly with them.
19: I think you ought to be in the room because you ought to hear this. You have singular responsibility for these files. There is a delay in meeting the statutory requirement of disclosure. You were involved in that. I think you ought to be part of this. I am definitely
20: part of it, and I have been from day one.
18: And Congressmember Jayapal, you've just introduced a bill with Senator Cory Booker to protect Epstein survivors whose personal information was improperly disclosed during the Trump DOJ's recent release of the Epstein files. So if you could talk about what exactly you've called for.
21: Yes, we just introduced the Redact Act, and this comes really from the whole experience of the Epstein survivors over the last year and a half under this Trump administration, DOJ, and Todd Blanche's overseeing. And you might remember that when Pam Bondi, then the Attorney General, was before us in the Judiciary Committee where I sit, I did the first line of questioning. And the most powerful moment was when I asked the survivors to stand up, and they all stood up behind Pam Bondi. And I asked Pam Bondi to turn and to acknowledge them and to apologize for the fact that the Department of Justice, under her leadership and Todd Blanche's leadership, he was really the one who was managing the Epstein files. They're both responsible. They released the names of these survivors. They released personal information. And in some cases, the survivors had not even told their families about the abuse that they had experienced at the hands of these powerful predators and criminals in the Epstein ring. And there, at the same time that their personal information was released, they also redacted, the Todd Blanche and Pam Bondi redacted the names of the powerful predators, which was clearly, both things were against the Epstein Transparency Act. The damage that was done out of the release of that personal information, their addresses, their phone numbers, pictures of them, all of the details of the abuse that they had suffered, they have not had any way to get recompense for that. And so the Redact Act essentially allows survivors a private right of action to sue the Department of Justice, including for monetary damages, because their information was released. I have spent hours and hours and hours with the survivors. I've gotten to know them incredibly well. They are so brave, so courageous. They are taking so many risks in continuing to stand up. They are inspiring people across the country to stand up and speak out about the abuse that other women have experienced at the hands of traffickers and predators. And it is really remarkable to me that to this day, they have not been able to sit down with Todd Blanche. And I will just say also that after that hearing, I was invited to meet with Pam Bondi because she had personally spied on me and had a document that showcased the files that I had looked at when I was reviewing the Epstein files. And so I made a big stink about it.
5: This is a big deal, Congresswoman Jayapal. Just to explain for people to understand, you have to go into a room and look at the files, and they were filming you. They were surveilling you, looking at the files?
21: They were surveilling me, not with film, but what they did is they had a password protected account. So you had to sign in. And what they did is they downloaded my search history. And I only found out, Amy, because a photographer, I think it was AP photographer, took a picture of her binder when she was testifying. And it said, Representative Pramila Jayapal's search history. And it had all of the files that I had looked at documented on that piece of paper. So yes, they were surveilling members of Congress and what we searched for in preparation for her hearing before us on the Judiciary Committee. So I met with her. It was supposed to be one-on-one. And of course, Todd Blanche walks in 5 minutes after. I spent an hour with both of them and I grilled them on the surveillance of members of Congress and also on all of the things that they had done to hurt survivors and to protect the president. And I have to tell you, Todd Blanche was responsible for all of that. It was very clear to me that he was the one who was making the decisions, who was acting essentially as the president's personal attorney in redacting the names of powerful predators and allowing for the release of the names of these victims who of these survivors. He really, I think, wanted to discourage anyone else from coming forward with more information. He failed at that. They are continuing to come forward.
5: Well,
21: but it's just another reason why he shouldn't be, a big reason why he shouldn't be the attorney general.
5: We only have a few minutes and we want to get to the testosterone tests of service members. We want to get to ICE. But first, Congressmember Jayapal, I want to ask you about Israel. On Wednesday, you joined over 100 other Democrats. That's more than half the Democrats who voted to support a measure slashing military funding to Israel. The amendment proposed by Republican Congressmember Thomas Massey would eliminate $3.3 billion in annual U.S. military assistance to Israel. Notable Democrats voting to cut the funding included the former House Speaker Nancy Pelosi. Can you talk about the significance of this shift? More than half the Democrats who voted to end military funding of Israel, except for the Iron Dome.
21: It is a sea change, Amy. As you know, I was one of the first Democrats to call for ending military assistance, to call out the genocide in Gaza that is being perpetrated by the Israeli government, to call out the violence in the West Bank by the IDF and by settlers. And this is the first time in Congress where members of Congress, over half of the Democratic caucus, has responded to the pleas and the cries and the energy and organizing across the country to stop using our taxpayer dollars to send more bombs to kill children in Gaza and to commit this genocide. And so it is really significant. I think this only was possible because the genocide occurred. That's something that our colleague Rashida Tlaib said, and it sticks with me every moment that I talk about this issue because, you know, it is the horror of what has unfolded that has finally allowed us to confront the fact that we should not be using taxpayer dollars to send to Israel to perpetrate this kind of violence. So the fact that over half of the Democratic caucus voted for this, I think, sends a new message to Benjamin Netanyahu and the Israeli government that they are not going to continue to get this kind of assistance. Delia Ramirez's bill that I co-lead called Block the Bombs now has over 80 co-sponsors on it, and that blocks any offensive weapons funding to Israel. So I think we are moving forward, and I want people across the country to know that their organizing matters, their voices matter. And yesterday you saw it in this vote in Congress.
18: Well, we want to go to the issue now of testosterone. The Pentagon has announced plans to screen the testosterone levels of service members over the age of 30 and will offer voluntary replacement therapy to those with a low T score. The initiative was announced Wednesday by Defense Secretary Pete Hegseth, who's branded the Pentagon as the High T Department of War. It's not clear what will happen to women in the military. This comes after Hegseth last year ordered a halt to all gender-affirming medical procedures for service members and removed openly transgender troops from the U.S. military. So, Congress member Jayapal, if you could comment on that. I mean, even medical professionals who concede that there might be some loss of muscle mass, etc., in men after the age of 30, say that there is a very high risk of young men taking testosterone, becoming infertile, and also increasing cardiovascular health, the risks.
21: Yes, this is, it would be absurd and laughable if it wasn't so serious on many counts. Number one, the medical issues that you have identified with forcing people to take testosterone. Number two, the hypocrisy in banning trans service members and then prescribing testosterone for members of the military. It's not clear whether that's male members or male and female members. Number three, the idea that, yesterday in judiciary, we had an anti-trans bill that essentially criminalizes gender-affirming care. Well, providing testosterone is actually gender-affirming care. If it was under consent of the individuals who were there, there are situations where it is prescribed with a doctor. This is what providing gender-affirming care is. And so while they are attacking trans people for getting gender-affirming care, they are at the same time imposing this requirement for testosterone on members of the military. And I warned my Republican colleagues yesterday in committee, they better watch what they vote for, because this kind of intrusive behavior where the government is getting involved in prescribing what medication you do or don't take without your consent, without the consent of doctors, the screening, invasive screenings of people to determine what their hormone levels are. Are they actually male? I asked my colleagues on judiciary to think about if they want to have their testosterone levels checked and testosterone provided. So there's so many hypocrisies and absurdities about this, but it is dangerous.
5: So not only a high T Department of War, but a high T Congress.
21: Imagine that.
5: Let's turn to the Trump administration's immigration crackdown and last week's fatal shooting by ICE of two men, one in Texas and Houston, one in Biddeford, Maine, one from Mexico, one from Colombia. Congressmember Jayapal, you just spearheaded a letter to DHS and ICE signed by almost 200 members of Congress, almost entire Democratic caucus, demanding accountability for the killings of Lorenzo Salgado Araujo in Houston and Johann Sebastian in Biddeford, Maine. What exactly are you demanding? And here you have Susan Collins running for Senate again, who approved unfettered tens of billions of dollars to go to the Department of Bureau Protection and ICE. And yet still, in both of these cases and in so many others, there are no body cam footage. There are no body cams that these men are wearing, the ICE agents.
21: Amy, what ICE is doing is absolutely horrific and unacceptable. And, it's hard to even look at these videos and not be in tears about the fact that there is a Trump militia roaming our streets, our towns, our cities, killing people regardless of immigration status with absolutely no accountability. And there have been at least six killings, murders of people in ICE-related enforcement activities. And the latest two with Lorenzo Salgado Araujo and Johann Sebastian Guerrero in Maine and in Texas are a continuation of this. So our letter demands independent investigations. We do not trust DHS. DHS comes out and says that somebody is weaponizing the vehicle. That's what they said in the case of Lorenzo Salgado. That is clearly not true from the video footage. It's also what they said in the case of Renee Good, where there was absolutely no accountability. In the case of Johann Sebastian Guerrero, they don't even claim that the officer was trying to protect his own safety, that he feared for his own safety. They essentially say he feared for public safety, and that's why he fired multiple times into the vehicle, killing Johann Sebastian Guerrero, leaving behind a wife and a young child. So in both of these cases, what we got over to almost 200 Democrats to say, almost the entire Democratic caucus, remarkable effort in less than 24 hours that shows the urgency that we feel around demanding accountability, independent investigations, sharing of information, a refusal to deport the witnesses that are there. In Lorenzo Salgado Araujo's case, there were three witnesses in the car with Lorenzo Salgado, and they were picked up by ICE, put into detention, and put into removal proceedings so that ICE could deport them out of the country before they can testify. And so we have demanded a series of things, including we want to know why are they not wearing body camera, any of them wearing body cameras, when DHS has just been given $210 billion in funding by Republicans and Donald Trump. They still don't have body cameras. And in addition, it is clear to me that they are not, either not getting training or getting training to shoot directly at people, to murder people in the streets, which is, you know, just outrageous. And so we've also asked for information about exactly what training they are undergoing. But to me, Amy, this all says that ICE should not exist as it exists. There is no reason for this kind of criminal activity. And the fact that they have deportation quotas, 2,000 people every day that they're supposed to deport, that is the root cause of what is leading to this Trump militia in our streets.
18: Well, I also want to bring into the conversation Ruby Powers. She's an immigration attorney representing Lorenzo Salgado Araujo's younger brother, Victor Salgado Araujo. Victor witnessed the killing of his own brother by an ICE agent in Houston. At the time of the shooting, Lorenzo was driving Victor and two other men to a construction job site. After the ICE agent fatally shot Lorenzo, immigration agents detained Victor and the two other men. They now all face deportation. Ruby Powers joins us now from Houston. Welcome to the program, Ruby. If you could talk about, you spoke to your client, Victor, at a detention center on Saturday, if you could tell us what he said and also the implications of the three witnesses to this homicide now facing deportation proceedings.
13: Yes, thank you. I've met with him multiple times since Friday, and just him giving me the details of what happened that day are very shocking and horrific. And even more reports have been coming out about how the violation of policing policies that happened, especially with unmarked vehicles and shooting into a vehicle. But he gave me a detailed account of the pursuit that was done by the unmarked vehicles and then later being on the side of the road, an agent, which they didn't know at the time was an agent, getting out of the vehicle, walking up to the passenger side, yelling stop, and then shooting through an opened window on the passenger side, which passed right by my client, Victor, and unfortunately hit Lorenzo. Then they looked around. Victor thought he had been shot. The loud sound in his ear of the bullet, of the gunshot, and then Lorenzo was bleeding and holding his side. Soon after, when the door was opened, Victor's door, that he saw on the lanyard ICE on the agent's body. And that is when he realized it was ICE. They had never announced themselves. There was no indication that it was ICE. And then Victor and the other witnesses were put on the side and handcuffed And my client was on his knees with his hands behind his back with handcuffs. And he saw that his brother was in need of care. He yelled out in his broken English, call for help, help my brother. In anguish, he saw that it took 20 to 30 minutes for an ambulance to arrive. And then my client and the others were shuttled off from vehicle to vehicle with chains on their feet and handcuffed, and eventually sent to the Montgomery Processing Center in Conroe, Texas, which they're still there to this day.
5: This is absolutely horrifying that Victor is now in detention, faces deportation, grieving his brother's death, which he witnessed as the family now is preparing for a funeral. Now, Congressmember Jayapal just talked about getting the special visa, a witness visa. Ruby Powers, talk about the significance of this, which would mean that the witnesses cannot be deported to other countries.
13: Yeah, so there is an S visa, which is not the one we're pursuing at the moment, but that is one for those who cooperate with law enforcement. There's also the U visa, which is a victim of a crime, or it can be in circumstances having information of being a witness, a key witness. But going back to your point, yes, I mean, when they got detained, they immediately got put in immigration proceedings. And my client has a hearing next week. So just as you're explaining, he's grieving. There's a visitation today. And his family's coming in from Mexico and around the country. We're fighting for his stay here in the country. But we've had cooperation with the Harris County District Attorney for a U visa certification. So we're very grateful and working and pursuing all avenues. And then at the same time, he wants to be accessible as a witness. And it's really hard for him to do that when he's 45 minutes away from Houston in basically a jail. To be accessible to multiple agencies in this investigation.
18: Well, Ruby, we just have 20 seconds, but could you clarify, if the witnesses are deported, can they not testify?
13: Well, I think it would be a very fettered situation. They can try to testify in various ways, but the thing is, there's like almost six or so investigations going on, and this could take years. And so being able to, and we don't want any retaliation in any sort in any way, so being able to be in the United States freely to be able to give that testimony is what we're asking for transparency and for due process.
5: Ruby Powers, want to thank you for being with us, immigration attorney representing Lorenzo Salgado's younger brother, Victor, who's in detention right now. There will be an open viewing of the body to this afternoon in Houston. Democracy Now! Will cover this right through the funeral on Saturday and all that develops beyond. I also want to thank Congressmember Pramila Jayapal, Democratic Congressmember from Seattle, from Washington State. Coming up, is the U.S.-Iran war a forever war in the making? We'll speak to Ali Vaez of the International Crisis Group. Back in 30 seconds.

0: Rapture by Cassie Velasco, performing at the Brooklyn Folk Festival. This is Democracy Now!, democracynow.org, the War and Peace Report. I'm Amy Goodman with Nermeen Sheikh.
1: The U.S. has struck Iran for a fifth consecutive day, targeting the capital Tehran and port cities, including Bandar Abbas, which is home to the headquarters of Iran's navy. Earlier today, the U.S. fired on an oil tanker attempting to reach Kharg Island in the Strait of Hormuz. In retaliation, Iran attacked Bahrain, Kuwait, and Jordan. Iran's military warned that if President Trump follows through on his threat to strike civilian infrastructure, it would strike all infrastructure across the Gulf. At least 35 civilians have been killed by U.S. strikes in recent days, according to Iranian authorities.
0: For more, we go to Ali Vaya, senior advisor to the president of the International Crisis Group, where he's also Iran project director. His piece for The New York Times this week is headlined, "This is a forever war in the making." Ali, explain.
2: Good to see you, Amy. So what I meant by saying that this is a forever war in the making is that Iran and the U.S. Had a ceasefire agreement on April 8. It took them almost another 2 months to reach a memorandum of understanding, which was really a basic formula for ending the war and reopening the Strait of Hormuz. They decided in that page and a half document, which only has 14 paragraphs, to address the essential, which was ending the war, and defer all the substantial issues about how to resolve the nuclear standoff or provide Iran with more substantive sanctions relief. So this was really the minimal that they could do, and it took them more than 2 months to negotiate it. But then in implementation, that MOU has almost fallen apart in less than 3 weeks. So if even a minimal understanding is not going to work between Iran and the U.S., it means that no floor would basically be able to bear the weight of this animosity. And that means that we are going to end up in cyclical cycles of violence. It might be limited tit for tats. It might be all-out confrontations. But if we cannot resolve this diplomatically, then there is only one formula that remains, which is the continuation of the conflict in one form or another.
1: And Ali, in the New York Times piece, you point in particular to the fifth paragraph of the Memorandum of Understanding. If you could explain what that was, what it said, and why it was ambiguous in terms of what implementation was required by both sides.
2: Right. So Article 5 of the MOU is really a masterclass in diplomatic malpractice, because you might at times decide to have some constructive ambiguity in the text in order to get the two sides to the finish line and sign on to the document. But then you have to resolve those differences in interpretation. Otherwise, that constructive ambiguity becomes destructive. And this is precisely what has happened. Paragraph 5 basically allowed, it says that it would be Iran's responsibility to reopen the Strait of Hormuz and bring the traffic back to where it was prior to Israeli-U.S. aggression against Iran in late February. It doesn't name any other country. It doesn't talk about a northern corridor, which is in Iran's territorial waters, or the southern corridor, which is in Oman's territorial waters. It just says Iran will do its best efforts to reopen the strait. Now, Iranians took that as U.S. recognition of their control over the Strait of Hormuz. The U.S. saw that as Iran opening the northern corridor and the middle corridor, which is the international waterway that Iran claims that it has mined. And then the U.S. would be able to open a southern corridor in Oman's territorial waters as an alternative to Iranian-controlled transit routes. Now, obviously, Iran saw this as a U.S. attempt to try to erode Iranian leverage. It warned Qatar and Oman and other countries that were using that the transit route, and it eventually started firing at vessels that were going through that route. And that is what has started the conflict, which, again, is quite a tragic irony, because the MOU was negotiated to finish the war, not that it becomes a pretext for another round of war.
1: Well, it is extraordinary, as you say in the piece, that the war has now become entirely about the control of this strait, which is an outcome of the war and not a cause of it. So if you could talk about that to begin with, and then the fact that the Wall Street Journal reported yesterday that Trump hosted a meeting in the Situation Room where among the possibilities that were discussed with respect to Iran was the potential seizure of Kharg Island and the potential bombing of a tunnel complex at Pickaxe Mountain. If you could respond to that.
2: Sure. So you're absolutely right. Before the war and in the 47-year history of U.S.-Iran animosity, the Strait of Hormuz was always open. Iran had never shut it down until it faced an existential threat from U.S. and Israel. And now this conflict has become entirely about a reopening of the Strait. But let's also be honest about what has happened here, because I think even within the White House, there is not clear recognition of how elements of this same Trump administration have tried to undermine the president's agenda. The U.S. representative to the U.N., Mike Waltz, negotiated this southern corridor with the International Maritime Organization, I think precisely aimed at undermining the MOU that Vice President Vance had negotiated in the same way that Secretary Rubio negotiated an agreement between the government of Lebanon and Israel, which undermined another article of the MOU, Article 1 of the MOU, because in a way it implicitly recognized Israel's occupation of southern Lebanon as long as Hezbollah is not disarmed. So this is not just, you know, some in Iran see it as a division of labor, but I do believe that it's just divisions within the Trump administration that is responsible for this situation that, you know, instead of the MOU becoming a confidence building exercise, it has turned into the exact opposite.
0: Now, we just have a minute left, but I want to ask you about this new news out of CNN that the U.S. military hasn't conducted the standard review of intelligence tied to the strike on the girls' school in Manab that killed over 175 people. They're saying it sat for months with a military command while leaders have held off on ordering critical standard intelligence review. President Trump was interviewed on Fox News, and he, remember, over 160 little girls going to school around that number died. And Trump is now saying the fact that a U.S. Tomahawk missile was used might be AI.
2: Well, that is really one of the most tragic things that happened in this war. And the Pentagon hasn't really taken responsibility. And I would say, Amy, that this is one of the main reasons that the U.S. lost the battle for hearts and minds in Iran, because the U.S. was supposed to go to the rescue of the Iranian protesters, not to target civilians and not take responsibility for it.
1: And Ali, finally, you end your piece by proposing a means for the U.S. and Iran to transcend this impasse. If you could just say what you propose, and also just say a little bit about what the situation in Iran is like, where reportedly inflation is nearing 90%.
2: Right. So, look, there is really no military solution to reopening the strait other than the U.S. occupying the entire southern shoreline of Iran, which would come at a very high cost in terms of American blood and treasure. And it's not even sustainable because at the end of the day, the Iranians could continue firing drones and missiles into the strait from much more further inland. So there is really no military solution. The best solution is for both sides to agree to return to the MOU and to respect its terms. Iran had already returned 50% of the traffic of the strait back to normal in the first week of the MOU's implementation if there was no insistence on opening a southern corridor. Now, there could be a joint coordination center between Iran and the GCC so that both sides of the Gulf have control over what's coming in and going out. It wouldn't be just Iranian control. And that is something that I do believe that the Iranians can live with.
0: We want to thank you so much, Ali Vaya, senior advisor to the president of the International Crisis Group. We'll link to your new piece in the New York Times. This is a forever war in the making. And on that Minab school in southern Iran, where over 170 people were killed, there were little boys and girls. Coming up, we look at the Trump administration's move to gut the Endangered Species Act back in 15 seconds.

0: Joan Baez singing Joe Hill. This is Democracy Now!, democracynow.org. I'm Mimi Goodman with Nermeen Sheikh.
1: We turn now to the latest effort by the Trump administration to dramatically weaken the Endangered Species Act, a bedrock of successful U.S. conservation for more than 50 years. The Interior and Commerce Departments announced a rule change last week that would reinterpret the word harm in the language of the law to no longer include destruction of habitat where endangered species live. This change will open previously protected areas to development, oil drilling, and other extractive industry.
0: Conservation groups, including the Center for Biological Diversity, the Sierra Club, Oregon Wild, and others, are now suing the Trump administration over the rule change. They're being represented by Earth Justice. So we go to Earth Justice now, Senior Attorney Ben Levitin. Ben, lay out your case. What is the lawsuit based on? What is this change?
2: Yeah, thanks for having me, Amy. We at Earth Justice filed suit because the Trump administration is trying to eliminate one of the most important tools that we have for saving species from extinction. They are trying to say that destroying a species habitat does not count as harming it under the Endangered Species Act. Now, the Endangered Species Act is a landmark law for protecting the natural world. It was passed almost unanimously by Congress in 1973, signed by President Richard Nixon, supported by majorities in both parties. And it has always recognized that in order to save endangered species, they need to have a place to live. And that's such an important national commitment that we made in that statute. It's like a statement that we are not going to let the web of life unravel on our watch. And what we're seeing from the Trump administration now is just a total repudiation of the premise that endangered species need places to have shelter, to have food, to raise their young. They're saying that if a company wants to drill for oil and destroy the last patch of land that an endangered species needs to live on, that's totally fine. Go ahead. They're saying that if someone wants to log a forest, that's the last place where an endangered owl can live, that's fine. And it's so inconsistent with the premise of the Endangered Species Act and the commitment that we've made not to drive species to extinction. And it's that violation of the law, that just complete undermining of the statute that has governed our management of natural resources and species for more than 50 years. That is the cause of our lawsuit. We're just determined to restore the protections that these species need.
1: And finally, you know, an intergovernmental body of leading scientists has found, of course, it exactly echoes what you're saying, that changing or degrading animal habitats is the top reason for biodiversity loss around the world. Also earlier this year, the Trump administration voted to exempt oil and gas drilling in the Gulf of Mexico from measures to protect endangered whales and species at risk. So, Ben, if you could just say, what are you hoping will come out of this case?
2: Yeah, absolutely. That's an important point. Habitat destruction is the biggest driver of extinction. So if you aren't protecting against habitat destruction, I mean, that's a loophole is not a big enough word to say what that does to the framework for conserving endangered species. That is just contrary to the entire project and commitment that we have. And so what we are hoping is that the Trump administration's latest action, where they have just deleted the definition of the word harm from their regulations for the Endangered Species Act, will be reversed. And what the statute requires, which is the conservation of species habitat, will be recognized by the Trump administration.
0: We want to thank you, Ben Levitin, for joining us. Senior attorney at Earth Justice, the group has sued the Trump administration to preserve the Endangered Species Act. That does it for our show. I'll be in Kansas City this weekend, July 17th and 18th, in Overland Park at the Glenwood Arts Cinema. They'll be showing the film about Democracy Now! Called Steal the Story, Please. I'll be there doing the Q&A with the directors, Tia Lesson and Carl Diehl.

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2: This is Writer's Voice, compelling conversations with authors who challenge, inspire, and inform. What does courage demand when freedom is threatened? This week on Writer's Voice, two conversations ask one of the hardest questions any of us can face. What does it really mean to resist? First, journalist Gal Beckerman, Gal Beckerman, joins Writer's Voice to talk about his book, How to Be a Dissident. Drawing on figures from Hannah Arendt to Alexei Navalny, he argues that dissidents aren't superheroes. They're ordinary people who decide they can no longer live with inaction. Then Writer's Voice revisits a conversation with novelist Buzzy Jackson about To Die Beautiful, her novel inspired by Dutch resistance fighter Hanny Schaft. Through Schaft's story, Jackson explores how ordinary people become extraordinary when injustice closes in, and why, even for any of us, small acts of courage matter. Two conversations, one endearing question. How do we prepare ourselves to choose courage when the moment arrives? That's all coming up on today's Writer's Voice. Thanks for joining us this hour on this station, your favorite podcast app, or at writersvoice.net. I'm Francesca Rhiannon. Gal Beckerman's How to Be a Dissident begins with a question that many Americans are asking themselves today. What would I actually do if confronted with injustice? That question came to him in a recurring dream in which he faced an interrogator and had to decide whether to compromise or stand by his principles. The dream became the starting point for an exploration of the people throughout history who refused to surrender their moral agency. Rather than treating dissidents as extraordinary heroes, Beckerman argues that they are ordinary people who develop habits of conscience long before history demands them. He suggests that the defining question isn't ideological, but deeply personal. Can I live with myself? And just a note, Gal Beckerman was recovering from a respiratory illness, so his voice was a little hoarse. Let's listen now. This book, How to Be a Dissident, is a guide to and a meditation on being a dissident. I read it like drinking a large glass of water that could slake my own thirst for answers to this moment. So I just want to start out by thanking you for writing it.
3: Oh, thank you. There's nothing a writer likes to hear more than that.
2: You begin the book with a haunting dream, facing an interrogator, not knowing what you would do. Tell us about that dream.
3: Yeah, I think it's the kind of dream or the sort of subconscious experience that I'm not alone in feeling, you know, especially over the last 2 years, let's say. It was a dream in which I was being interrogated. I didn't know exactly for what, but the point was that there was some kind of choice that I had to make. I had to either stand by some principle or compromise and give in to the demands of the interrogator. And I say in the book, the dream sort of ends before I really make a choice. But it haunted me, also because I wanted to understand what in our world was sort of making me have such a dream. And I think what it was that I feel almost assaulted by these kind of moral choices every day. What do I do in response to Gaza? What do I do in response to AI? How do I react when I hear that people are being rounded up by ICE? And this felt like a new experience to me as an American, frankly. Maybe I've been naive and sheltered.

0: and privilege, but it really shocked me into a confrontation with the kind of person that I want to be. How do I behave? What do I think? How do I respond? And so clearly that trickled into my subconscious, but it also became the impetus for pursuing this particular project.
1: When you say the kind of person you want to be, could you say more about that?
0: Sure. I think it's very easy to put things out of our mind, to open the newspaper every day and see things that are happening in the world or experiencing things that are happening in our own community and find justifications for not just not doing anything. I mean, that's a simple way of thinking about it, but just not even feeling emboldened to make a choice, feeling that you don't have moral agency. And I say in the book, I write about how this is actually a very natural process for a human being. We are very much engineered not to stand out. You know, we're engineered not to become the squeaky wheel. You know, we want to conform. We want to work with each other in our communities to just get along and be okay, be comfortable, and get the essential needs of our lives fulfilled. And so taking the risks that come along with realizing that you have a choice, trade-offs that sometimes are a consequence of making a choice, is very hard to accept. So by the person I want to be, I guess I meant, I sort of felt this by the end of the project, was not so much that I understood in every given case, okay, this is what I should do, or I should go set myself on fire in front of the State Department or something, but to feel like I have a choice, even if the choice is not to do something, to really understand it and to wrestle with that choice as a choice.
1: And yet you also say that dissidents, and this is something that I found as well, and I just want to say my listeners know this, but my father was involved in the Dutch resistance against the Nazis in World War II, and he sheltered a young man in his apartment for 3 years.
0: Wow.
1: And I know from hearing him talk about this that he didn't really feel he had a choice.
0: Right, right.
1: And that was true for a lot of other people in that situation and others. So talk a little bit about how do dissidents confront that issue of non-choice?
0: No, that's a really good point. And in a way, it's a kind of a tension in my project because on the one hand, I want to say that this type of a dissident, it's a person who, you know, I quote Hannah Arendt in the book. She was looking at the people who resisted, Germans who resisted the Nazis. And in the end, after thinking about this for a long time, she came to the conclusion that it wasn't that they had some kind of different set of morals or precepts that allowed them to behave differently. It came down to a very simple question that they posed to themselves, that this type of person posed to themselves. It was, can I live with myself? And that was so poignant to me because it cuts right to the heart of the matter. And she said, you know, it wasn't so much that, you know, they were obeying the commandment, thou shalt not kill. It was that they couldn't live with a murderer themselves. And so that would argue for dissidence being a kind of like almost innate quality, you know, maybe like having somebody who, what question is there? Like there is this moral wrong and I have an opportunity to do something about it. There's not even, it's just like a reflex. And I think that's probably true of a lot of the people that I write about in my book. And it's something that feels consistent to me over thousands of years and over the many different role models that I look at. But I also wanted the book to be able to say, let's look at these people. Let's look at this reflex that they have that sort of gets triggered in these moments. And let's understand what's behind it. What's the orientation to the world? Why does their moral compass sort of point this way? You know, how do they discern for themselves right and wrong? What kind of essential questions do they ask themselves? And the notion is not like that we can all wake up tomorrow morning and suddenly have that same kind of surety. I know that I don't always, but that we sort of have it as a North Star, as something that when I say the person I would like to be, I would like to be like your father, who in that moment would know exactly what they should do. But I feel that if I don't, in some ways, train myself for that moment, then when it comes, I certainly won't know what to do. And my reflex might be to just join along with everybody else, not do anything.
1: Yeah, and that's why I think your book is so important, because I think it does take that forethought. A lot of times in learning about my father's history, I thought, gee, I don't think I could ever do that. I couldn't put myself at risk. And yet, now that I'm facing the possibility, because we all are, of this being something I may have to deal with, I feel more courage. And I feel inspired by other people's examples. So many of them are in this book. For example, you talk about Osip Mandelstam. I'm not sure. Mandelstam.
0: That's correct.
1: He wasn't trying to start a movement. He just refused to deny what he saw. Tell us about his example.
0: So Osip Mandelstam was a poet, a Soviet poet, who was fairly well known in Moscow in the 20s and 30s as one of the leading lights. And as Stalin was starting his sort of great repression of the early 30s into the late 30s, Mandelstam just felt the atmosphere around him shift. He saw how scared people were. And it really was a time where fear just kind of rippled through everything. And he started writing a poem. But he did a very interesting thing, which is, and Mandelstam did this quite often, he wrote the poem in his head. He never wrote it down. He would do drafts in his head. His wife, Nadezhda Mandelstam, who wrote an extraordinary memoir about 50 years after this fact called Hope Against Hope, which I highly recommend to readers. She was his only sort of receptacle of memory for these poems. They would lie at night in bed and he would whisper them to her until she had memorized them, so that if anything ever happened to him, that she would be able to eventually write them down one day. So he wrote a poem essentially kind of mocking Stalin, or it felt very much like he mocked Stalin. He made fun of his mustache. He comes across as almost like an ogre and describes an environment in which people were just living in terror of this Georgian mountaineer, is sort of how he comes across in the poem. Mandelstam recited it to a few friends, but it went, in the parlance of today, viral. It kind of got out of his small circle. And eventually he was arrested and he was interrogated in the Lubyanka prison. And he was asked point blank by the interrogator, who was frankly confused, you know, why are you even fessing up to having written this poem? It's not actually written. It's just in your head. You know, what would even compel you to do this? And he had this is according to Nadezhda, his wife. He said, I hate fascism. It's as simple as that. And for just not being able to deny the poem and why he wrote the poem, he was eventually sent to a labor camp. He had kind of a mental breakdown. He was released at some point and then sent to another labor camp and eventually died there by the late 30s. But, you know, he was one of many examples of a person who just really could not deny something that they saw. I couldn't deny his form of expression. He felt that his job as a poet was to channel feelings, to channel an atmosphere that he was experiencing, and that's what he did. He had to own up to it, because otherwise he couldn't, you know, as we said with Arendt, he couldn't live with himself otherwise. Yeah, so that's Mandelstam. I mean, he's always been somebody I've thought about a lot. And he gave me like sort of a great opening into some of the other characters in the book.
1: And of course, one of them that our mind goes immediately to is Alexei Navalny. And, you know, he's come up recently a number of times in my discussions with authors. And I think he's very present in our minds because he is the most recent example of someone who basically knew that he was acceding to his death by going back. How do you balance that kind of ultimate sacrifice, the risk of it? It's not even a risk, it's almost a certainty, and he knew that, with his integrity. And how do you deal with that in the book?
0: Oh, I really wrestled with this. You know, Navalny is a character, a person who meant a lot to me, you know, just as somebody who I followed while he was alive and was very affected by his death. And it is sort of a quintessential dissident, as I understand what a dissident is. He was in a situation in Russia where he was experiencing sort of growing authoritarianism, growing corruption around him, a kind of a way of life that was closing down around him. You know, people weren't having economic opportunities. I mean, that's also something that people sort of understand to be a normal part of what it means to be a human being, to be able to support yourself and your family. And his response was to push back. And he pushed back with humor, which is something I write about a lot in the book. He had this kind of irreverence. He made these very viral videos about, you know, the ways, the different sorts of corruption that was happening among Putin and his circle. And he just did not let up, but always with good humor and always with a sense that he was defending this notion of living a normal life, of having choices, of having freedom, of being able to pursue your interests. That's what he was defending. Now, this question that you ask, which is one I asked myself, which is after Putin tried to kill him once, and he managed to escape that, really barely escape it, he returned. You know, the shocking thing for me is that, you know, for him, it was not complicated. He said, how can I live with myself if I'm not there, if I'm not standing next to other Russians? Yes, there's an argument, and I play out this argument in the book. If he stayed abroad, he could have been a great symbol for dissidents. He could have done his work over social media. He could have been a thorn in the side of Putin and been alive. But to his mind, he would have, and I agree with his argument to some extent, is that he would have sort of reduced his moral stature because he would have been, he would have not have been taking the same risks as the people who he was in solidarity with, as his people. So he felt that it was incumbent upon him to return. And I think he knew he was going to become a martyr, and he was going to become a martyr, and that hopefully that would help his cause in the long run. But he was incredibly clear-headed about it. There's points in his memoirs, which are, again, a wonderful, I also recommend them highly. You know, he does express fear. He does express doubt at moments, but he quickly bounces back. This is a wonderful moment that I write about in the book where his wife, Yulia, comes to visit him in prison. And he manages to have sort of a private moment with her where he thinks they're not being watched by cameras. And he wants to convey to her, he says, look, I just need you to know that I don't think this is going to turn out well. Like, I'm pretty sure that I'm going to die one way or the other. Even if the regime begins to fall, for some miraculous reason, they'll poison me rather than let me actually be out. And she turns to him and she says, I know, I've accepted the same thing. And he's filled with this enormous sort of love and for her in that moment, because what he doesn't need to hear is, it's going to be all right. You know, it's going to be fine. You're going to get out of this. It's kind of magical thinking. He actually needs to accept the worst outcome and be okay with it, in order to sort of wake up the next day and keep fighting, which is another lesson that I sort of learned from these dissidents, is a certain amount of pessimism is actually can be a very positive thing.
1: Yeah. In fact, that was going to be my next question. One of the most striking things that I read was your chapter on pessimism. So I'd like to explore it a little bit more. You challenge optimism as even possibly dangerous. Why is pessimism the answer instead?
0: So I think first it's important to say that people often associate pessimism with fatalism. Fatalism is everything is inevitably always and forever going to get worse, right? Or negative fatalism is that there's a positive fatalism, which is everything is ever and forever going to get better. But negative fatalism, which is often how we think of pessimism, is that everything is always going to get worse. That's not what pessimism is. Pessimism is that it's probably going to get worse. It doesn't mean that it's inevitably going to get worse. It's a mindset that believes that if things continue as they are, they will probably get worse, right? So to me, that feels more productive than the opposite, which is optimism, the belief that things are probably going to get better. Because if you believe that things are probably going to get better, if you believe that, you know, the arc of justice is always going to bend in the right direction, then I can see a kind of passivity taking over, a sense that what does it matter what I do? Something's going to work out here. Somehow, something's going to work out and everything will be okay. That's how I understand optimism to be. Pessimism opens up for me a space of action, or the possibility of action, the opportunity for action. Because if you tell yourself, let's say you're a climate activist, and if you say, look, I probably can't prevent the, you know, a degree and a half warming that's going to happen, it's going to dearly affect our world, but maybe I can do something about like the suffering that's going to come as a result, and maybe I can prevent it from getting that bad. I just need to accept that it probably, or that it could. And it makes me feel urgent about doing something. To my mind, much more urgent than if I think people will figure it out. Smarter people than me will figure it out. Governments will eventually realize the catastrophe awaiting us. It'll be okay. So I suddenly realized that like there's a wonderful Dutch philosopher named Mara van der Loot, who has a wonderful phrase, which she calls hopeful pessimism, which I borrowed for the book. And it's exactly this idea that pessimism doesn't prevent you from being hopeful, but it just sort of places your hopefulness within parameters. It allows you to kind of say, oh, let me do what I can right now.
1: Yeah. It's like, I don't know if you've ever seen the movie 12 Chairs.
0: No, I don't think I have.
1: It's a wonderful movie. It's Mel Brooks, and I'm just blanking on the name of the other actor, but it takes place in Russia during the Tsar. And there's a wonderful theme song in that movie where the lyrics are, hope for the best, expect the worst.
0: Yes, I think this is sounding familiar now, yes. I mean, in a way, that's what it is. And, you know, in the book, I wonder if this resonated because of your father, too. I use the story of Eddie Hillesum, who was a Dutch Jewish woman who very much had that expect the worst, hope for the best attitude in the deepest, most spiritual way. She was in the transit camp from which people were being sent. Dutch Jews were being sent to Auschwitz almost every week, a camp called Westerbork. And she left behind this extraordinary diary, which I hadn't really known about, you know, and I've been sort of immersed in Holocaust literature for most of my life. I was surprised that I didn't know about it. And I think it's because she really does not see herself as a victim, or she knows she's a victim, but she doesn't accept that that sort of releases her from trying to do whatever good she can do every single day, from being present every single day. And in fact, the knowledge of impending death, the knowledge of her fate, is something that sort of, again, opens up space for her to say, what can I do now? What can I see now? How can I be in touch with my inner world right now? I mean, it seems almost like an impossible attitude to have, but I felt very inspired by it. And it was sad to have to like sort of go to those circumstances to sort of see that pessimism in play, that hopeful pessimism in play. But, you know, like many examples in this book, that extreme, I think, presents, again, that sort of North Star for us from which we can draw some examples when we're thinking about the climate, you know, as one example.
1: Yeah, and in fact, Eddie Hillesum was actually released from Westerbork and then chose to go back, and chose that because she felt she could do some good there.
0: Yeah, she felt she could do some good, and she felt that it's a very hard attitude to fully grasp, but she said, who am I to try to escape this fate that my people are suffering? It would be like, this is what she compared it to, it would be like, you know, having a boat sink and everyone being on a, you know, on one piece of driftwood together and pushing everybody else off so that I could survive. And I couldn't live with myself if I did that, you know, which, you know, is clearly not the way most people approached that situation. They did whatever they could to survive. So in some ways, there's something almost otherworldly about her attitude towards it. And, you know, she has been sort of taken up by Catholics as a potential candidate for sainthood. But she, I think it just actually helped her to live through that moment probably in a more spiritually healthy and contented and full way than most of the other people around her who are also going to die anyways.
1: And I think her example also brings up another important point you make in the book, and that is that dissidents create the world that they want, even in the midst of the horror that they're living. So explain that.
0: I call this quality presumptuousness, which I guess I'm trying to challenge readers a little bit by using words like pessimism and presumptuousness, because those aren't how we normally associate those qualities as being positive ones. But and presumptuousness we think of as a kind of arrogance or something. But to be presumptuous is also to assume something, to assume that there is kind of a different way. And for me, the dissident sort of lives in this state where they have a present reality that's around them, and it can be oppressive in all kinds of different ways, but they are acting as if, and as if is kind of a key phrase here, as if they lived in a better world, as if they lived in a world that had the kinds of values and the kinds of conditions that are ideal for them and that are ideal for other human beings around them.
1: If you've just joined Writer's Voice, we're talking with Gal Beckerman about his new book, How to Be a Dissident. One of the ways I could see this being expressed so brilliantly in our current situation is in Minneapolis.
0: Oh, absolutely.
1: And it's linked to something else you talk about in the book, and that is loyalty as a feature of dissidents, that totalitarian systems are kept in power by dividing people. And that by countering that, it allows an alternative society to form. So talk about Minneapolis and how it struck you when it was, I think your book had probably already been done by the time that happened.
0: It has. I mean, fortunately, I got a chance to write about it for The Atlantic at my day job. But absolutely, I was struck by how completely what was happening there was an example of the things that I'd been thinking about. And I was so pleasantly surprised to see this sort of very real world, very American example of this thing that I had been thinking about, because it instantiated two of the qualities, that we were just talking about. The presumptuousness here is you're living in a city with neighbors, and you see your neighbors being mistreated. Again, this isn't about politics. It's not about, some set of strict ideology that you adhere to. You just see somebody being treated in a way that feels like it is violating something basic about how a human being should be treated. People are scared to send their kids to school. They're scared to go out and get groceries. These sort of thuggish characters are roaming your city and harassing people. And that triggers in the dissident a moment of choice. And they decide that they're going to behave not by the new conditions of reality, which is to be scared and say, to conform and say, okay, these are the new guys in charge, but by the ones that feel true to them, which are, I'm a neighbor, I need to help my neighbor. And so that was what, was the impetus for people to start bringing food to one another, helping to alert people when ICE was around, doing these extremely sort of neighborly things for one another, living again in a kind of presumptuous way according to the values that matter to them and not the ones that were being imposed. So that's presumptuousness. Loyalty is the idea that you need to see other people, you need to actually see them. And I would even say in real life, in our mediated world that we live in, I think it's actually important to like physically see them and know that they share your values, that they are just as invested in those conditions of life as you are. Hannah Arendt, again, who I draw on a lot in this book, she's one of my, not mine alone, but one of my favorite philosophers for this kind of human condition stuff. She talks about a space of appearance. And what Arendt means by saying that is that we need to appear to each other to present, and only human beings can do this. It's this quality of showing one another where we stand, what we believe, what our deepest values are. And so I believe that what happened in Minneapolis is both people wanting to express their deepest values, regardless of what was happening around them, and also seeing each other doing it, seeing other people doing it, which was so reinforcing. And it created a kind of a snowball effect that I found very heartening, you know, because it gave me a sense that, you know, this notion of conformity as being a kind of a natural human impulse that we talked about earlier, it's not a given. You know, we've had so many examples in the last year and a half since Trump took power again of institutions conforming, of law firms conforming, universities, even senators saying that they were scared to speak their mind. And so to have people actually risk their lives to behave in ways that they felt comported with their own conscience and moral compass was an incredible thing to see.
1: And when you say a space, last weekend, I went to my local No Kings Day 3. I've been to all of them. And my granddaughter asked me later on, I was talking to her about it, and she said, well, does it do any good?
0: Right.
1: And I think what you're saying is precisely, yes, it does some good because it creates that kind of a space. It's not sufficient, but necessary.
0: Yes, I'm glad you brought up No Kings Day because it's, to me, it's another good example of sometimes we read an event like that in a wrong way, understandably. I mean, we live in a world in which we want to understand the immediate metrics and the payoff and the, you know, the immediate results of whatever we do. And, you know, people count the numbers at these protests, or they immediately want to understand how they might translate into electoral victories in the midterm elections. But I really don't think that that is not just not the point of these protests, but of protest in general. It is to see other people, to feel emboldened, and to build a habit of mind. You know, when we talked earlier about most people are not born dissidents, you become a dissident by taking these sort of like brave little tiny steps. And maybe it's about experiencing a rally like that, seeing how many other people feel the way that you do, even doing something as irreverent as, you know, holding up a sign that makes fun of a president who really doesn't like being made fun of. All of those things are important steps in developing an orientation, a certain kind of orientation to your own society and to one another. Again, it's a hard thing to quantify, but I think one of the actual geniuses to my mind of the No Kings Day movement, to the extent that it's a coherent movement, is that they haven't tried to do what happened during the first Trump administration, which is to do one end-all be-all demonstration in Washington, D.C. that would bring out tens of millions of people. They've said, let's have these be local, highly decentralized, not just in where they're taking place, but in message. Everybody has a reason that they feel overwhelmed and stuck and almost flattened by our political reality right now. And it might be a different reason. Maybe it's the immigration issue. Maybe it's the way you feel from an LGBTQ perspective. Maybe it's that you think that our foreign policy is becoming too dangerous for us. Like, there's so many different reasons why you feel that, you know, your own stake is being kind of compromised in our democracy. And so to say, let's not find the one thing that unites everybody, but let's create entry points that are all underneath one umbrella, I think, which is this sort of growing fear of an authoritarian form of government and a kind of a dehumanization that's taking place. And let's give people chances to sort of enter from those different areas. I think that's very smart. I think it's also very smart to have it be a continuous thing. When we talk about pessimism, it builds in a bit of pessimism because it's saying, you're not going to go to one rally and then everything's going to be fine and then it's going to be done. It's saying you have to keep going again and again and again. You're like Sisyphus a little bit. You got to keep pushing the boulder up the hill every time. So I think those are all really healthy aspects of protest in Trump 2.0. I think it's fair for your granddaughter and for anybody to wonder, like, what is this for? Because we just don't think in these terms, but it's for something that's at a much deeper, more spiritual and more sort of existential level when it comes to sort of who we are as citizens.
1: And it brings a kind of joy, yes, which is so palpable and so important, which along with humor is so key. And I want to just share with my listeners, you know, by the time this airs, maybe more of them will know this, but yesterday

0: I heard from the organizers of No Kings that they did a poll where they took a representative sampling of all different kinds of voters. And 7% of the poll said they had attended a No Kings march, and 27% said they were going to go to the next one, which if it translates to a population-wide, if it's a really true sample, is huge.
1: Yeah. And there is some social science that backs up the idea. There's this famous 3.5% number that Erica Chenoweth came up with, you know, which is that if you have, historically, if you have that percentage of the population coming out to demonstrate, it can have a real tangible impact. But you have to build to that, and you have to build to a kind of a consensus among enough people of the importance of coming out.
0: Yes, and more than just coming out, it is about developing that habit of mind that you spoke of. So I just want to end by asking you that after finishing this book, what, if anything, has changed for you in the way you think about your own choices in your life?
1: Well, first of all, just at a very basic level, I understand them as choices. You know, I don't run away from the idea that when I'm presented with an option to do something or not to do something, or even among the options of what to do, that I can just sort of turn my face away from it. So that, I think, is probably, I mean, it's not the most satisfying answer to this question, but that is at the most basic level something that has changed about me. But then I'd also say that I really have come to understand those choices as not only burdensome, but actually the substance from which a real meaningful life is made. You know, that I want to be able to look back at my life and say, at this hard crossroads, I made this decision or that decision that allowed me to feel more present, more engaged with reality, more fully human. You know, I borrow in the book from Sartre, Jean-Paul Sartre, who understood moral choice as he called it a creative act. He thought of every choice we make as like a brushstroke in a painting that we're painting, which is a portrait of ourselves. And I really love that idea because it turns it from being like, oh God, you know, I'm opening the newspaper and here's pictures of dead children and now I have to do something about it, to, you know, here is this horrible thing and my sort of moral nausea is flaring up. I get to do something about it as a human being. I have the agency to do something about it. And the last thing, I guess, that I would say, and maybe this was the hardest thing, is also to accept that even if I've decided that I'm going to do something about it, it doesn't mean that what I individually do will tangibly change anything in the world, that I need to do what I'm doing because I can't live with myself otherwise, because it is the right thing for me, because it aligns with my set of moral, with my gut, with where my gut is. And that's a hard thing to accept. It's a hard thing to accept in general. To your question about No King's Day, it's a hard thing to accept right now in our world where we do look for immediate payoffs for the things that we do, to live with the idea that you should behave in a certain way because it's the way that you want to behave and not because of how other people are behaving or because of the response that you might get, is very hard. You don't have a lot of external indicators that what you're doing is the right thing. You have to believe and know that what you're doing is the right thing. And so what I hope my book does is it helps people sort of build up the muscle, or gives them the sort of role models to think with, is how I like to think about it, to sort of get closer to a point where they can understand themselves and what feels right to them in a certain circumstance.
0: Yes, and it's hard, but there's a great deal of relief and freedom that comes when you can do that.
1: Absolutely, 100%.
0: Well, Gull Beckerman, it's just been such a privilege to talk with you about this book. And again, it was a wonderful book to read. I mean, it was a page turner. It was just so gripping and so pertinent. Thank you.
1: Thank you. That means a lot to me. I appreciate it.

0: 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I'm Francesca Rhiannon. 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To round out today's conversation about dissidents, here's one remarkable example from history. In 2023, we spoke with novelist Buzzy Jackson about To Die Beautiful, her novel inspired by the real life of Dutch resistance fighter Hanny Schaft. In these excerpts from that conversation, Jackson explores how an ordinary young woman became one of the most courageous members of the Dutch resistance and why her story still speaks to us today. Now, the Germans invaded Holland in May of 1940. Hanny was a student in Amsterdam at that time. Tell us a little bit about her then, both as a character. You mentioned earlier that you talked about her being kind of an innocent, but what was she doing in Amsterdam?
1: Yeah, she grew up in the town of city of Haarlem, which is about 20 minutes away from Amsterdam. And then she, as you said, she enrolled in law school at the University of Amsterdam, which had always been her lifelong dream, was to become a lawyer for the League of Nations, what we would now think of as sort of a human rights lawyer. That was always her interest. Sadly for her, the League of Nations collapsed on the eve of World War II, and her dream disappeared. But she still planned on doing something in the law, so she persevered. And you know, at that time, she had just devoted her entire young life, she was 19, to getting into college, becoming a lawyer, having this kind of, just trying to help people in through being a lawyer. And she was described by all of her friends, people who knew her growing up, as a very quiet, sort of a bookworm. She sat in the back of class and was very shy. Also, her older sister had died of diphtheria when Hanny was just a child. And so her parents, it is said that her parents were very protective of her after that, because, of course, the trauma of losing one child, they would do things like make Hanny wear a sweater during the summer in case she caught cold, or, you know, hold her hand while they crossed the street at a fairly old age, just because they were so worried about her, which is ironic when you read the book and realize how much danger she put herself in later. But yeah, as the book begins, she's still kind of that shy, timid young woman trying to sort of find out who she is in the college setting.
0: And she makes two friends there, two Jewish friends who were, she kind of looks up to. She feels that they're much more worldly and glamorous than she is. Sonja Frank and Feline Polak. Tell us about them.
1: Yeah, these were two real women. Those are their real names. And, you know, like many Jewish people in the Netherlands at that time, their Jewish families had lived in the country for generations. It's important, I think, to understand that the Netherlands had been, by this time, for hundreds of years, was considered one of the safest places in Europe for Jews to live. It was a very religiously tolerant place, as it still is. So most Jews, including Sonja and Feline, they were Jewish, but it wasn't the biggest part of their identity by any means. I think they just considered themselves Dutch girls, just like Hanny. And in fact, Feline later said that she didn't know she was Jewish until Adolf Hitler told her she was, which is not to say that she was trying to deny her Jewish heritage at all, but it just, she was a fairly secular person, and so was her family, you know, so it just wasn't a big part of her life. For Hanny, I think when she met them, the thing that was most striking to her about Sonja and Feline, as you said, was they just were more confident, more outgoing, and sort of more at ease with themselves as people than she was. And I think she really was attracted to that because those were the qualities she wanted to have in herself. But, you know, shortly after she started school and the Germans invaded, the fact of their Jewishness became a very big deal to all three of them. That was a pretty sudden thing.
0: sudden, but one of the features, in fact, of this time was how the screws were slowly tightened.
1: Oh, yeah.
0: The screws of the occupation. I mean, at first the Germans thought that they would be welcomed by their Dutch, air quotes, brothers, you know, their Aryan brothers. And there was a very strong Dutch Nazi party, had over 300,000 members at that time. But the Dutch in general did not look upon the Germans with quite the kind of joy that the Germans had expected. In fact, you have a wonderful, I'm going to quote from something you've written, because it also gives a sense of how beautifully this book is written. So there was like this tightening noose. And this is from chapter 5 on page 44. How does evil spread, like a disease, from one human to another? Or the way the new anti-Jewish measures sifted down into the private lives of Dutchmen, like dust in a closed room, moat by invisible moat, until one day we turned the key in the lock and found ourselves trapped, then looked back at our little room and discovered it so entombed in filth it was not fit to live in anymore. And she says, now when I walk through the city, yellow stars screamed at me from street corners, do something. As Hani's world grows darker, Jackson reflects on how resistance often begins with something much simpler than heroism, helping people who are in danger.
1: Hani, and also the Overstegen family, which is another family that plays a big role in this book. Their daughters, Truce and Freddie, were members of the resistance with Hani. Their whole family had been involved as essentially social justice activists for decades. And the way they started and the way Hani first started in resistance work was through helping refugees. And I really started to understand that a refugee crisis in a country is a little bit of like a canary in a coal mine, of letting you know something bad is coming, is coming toward these shores. Not the refugees. They're coming because they believe in our values. They're fleeing something that we should take seriously. And, you know, as I was writing the book, it was right around the time when the Trump administration began locking families in cages on the Mexican border and separating parents from their children. And I was so horrified by this, not only because of the obvious human rights issues, but also because it was so similar to what I was researching in this book about the rise of fascism in Europe and specifically the Nazis. In fact, Anne Frank and her family were themselves refugees from Germany who moved to the Netherlands because they thought it would be a safe place to live. And that's a story that I read over and over in doing the research for this book, was how many of the people who were ultimately victims in the Netherlands were there because they had fled somewhere that they thought was worse.
0: The conversation then turns to one of the hardest questions any occupied society faces. What separates resistance, collaboration, and the choices made by everyone in between? I think it might even be before the novel starts. You have like an author's note right in the beginning. And I wonder if you're actually a little generous. You say that 5% of the population was involved in the resistance. I've seen a figure more like 3%. You also say that 5% collaborated, although I know that, you know, I think there was some 300,000 were prosecuted after the war, but I'm sure, I would assume that that's an undercount. So talk a little bit about the resistors, the collaborators, and then the vast number of bystanders. And your own thinking about this.
1: Yeah, I mean, I should say that the numbers and statistics that I cite in the book, I looked at many sources to try to come up with, you know, as realistic and reasonable numbers as I could. That includes from the scholars at the Anne Frank House, the Yad Vashem, all sorts of different, you know, of different scholarly approaches to it. But as you said, and I think this is a really important point, and one I couldn't get into too much in the book just because it happens before the story really starts, is as you mentioned, the Dutch Nazi Party was already thriving by the time the Germans invaded. They had had several election cycles in which this fascist party had been gaining more and more members under the leadership of a very authoritarian, kind of bombastic demagogue named Anton Mussert. And, you know, a lot of Dutch people were already worried about that before the war even began. You know, so you had some fanatics joining that party. And then I think when the war began, yeah, I think a lot of people weren't sure exactly what to do or how radical they wanted to be in either direction. I will say that I think it's important to note sort of, it's easier to look at historical actors who did something extreme like Hanni Schaft and you say, okay, she was anti-fascist. Or you look at a person who joins the Dutch Nazi Party and you say, okay, they were definitely collaborators. As you point out, the vast majority of people fall somewhere in between those two extremes. And I think it's important both to recognize the value in very small acts of resistance by everyday people who are not necessarily going to join a resistance cell and are certainly never going to pick up a gun, but they're going to participate in resistance by doing things as simple as seeing their next door neighbor with a new person in the house, or maybe just extra laundry hanging on their laundry line. And instead of reporting it to the occupying forces, simply look away. Simply say, I don't know if they're harboring a Jew over there, but I'm not going to make it any of my business. That's a form of support for the resistance that saved the lives of many Jews during World War II. Also things like some people who sheltered Jews found they would just find extra ration cards left on their doorstep by some sympathetic person who knew that they were feeding more people in their house than they were really supposed to be feeding. On the other hand, you also have the kind of passive support for fascism by all the people who really did nothing to make life easier for those supporting the resistance and who kind of end up making the decision, I'm just going to go along with this and maybe even, you know, sign the Nazi loyalty oath, for example, not because they thought of themselves as Nazis, perhaps, but because it was the easier thing to do. And they also, you know, were scared for the safety of their family, themselves, etc. I think all of those different types of actions are important to look at, especially today when we're faced with a lot of similar choices about, am I going to, for instance, vote for this person representing my town, city, state, country, whatever, who seems like they're relying on racist ideology to try and get votes, or they're relying on some kind of demagoguery to try to whip up support. Am I going to vote for them because this other issue that they have, I kind of like? You may not think of yourself as the most diehard member of that party if you vote for them. And yet you're making those other reprehensible choices possible. And same on the other side. You know, I actually was inspired to become more of an activist myself during the writing of this book, simply because I felt like such a hypocrite reading about all of these incredible, courageous things that these young women in the Netherlands were doing against Nazis. And I was seeing a lot of similar stuff here, you know? And so I decided, what can I actually do? I can go to protests. I can travel down to the Mexican border to protest the caging of children. You know, I can do smaller things here in my community and region, which is Colorado, where I live, to at least provide support to let people know not everybody agrees with these policies, you know. And I really encourage anyone out there who wants to support, you know, the causes they believe in, the values they believe in, to just even take the smallest actions. It's all ripples on a pond, and it all makes a big difference.
0: Well, that's so inspiring. That's really great that writing this moved you to do that. And I agree. It was when you take action that you begin to feel not quite so helpless. I mean, I remember my father writing about this. He witnessed this enormous
2: razzia, raid mm-hmm. in the Jewish community of Amsterdam. And he said, you know, they just cleared out the entire community like they were, you know, coming in and taking all the fish out of the sea. And witnessed his own friends, parents being taken away. They died in Sobibor, this terrible concentration camp, and he found a hiding place for his friend. And it was, you know, what's comes out so clearly is just he just felt moved. He had to do something, like Hani said, you have to do something. And then it really became a defining moment of his life, as it did for Hani, and as it does for anyone who takes those steps, as you have begun to take.
1: Yeah, and again, I didn't do anything very heroic, but just as you said, it sort of is, if nothing else, it helps you feel better. And it also is a little ray of hope to people around you that actually not everybody is going along with this program. You know, not everybody thinks that what's happening is okay. And that in itself is such an incredibly strong message to send out to your community, your neighbors, your friends and family. It's important because we often make assumptions based on the media or whatever that I guess everybody else thinks that this policy is okay. So I guess I won't be the only one to speak up, but it can make a difference. You know, it really can. And there's a quote in the book that I think is from the Truce and Freddie's mother, who was a really heroic activist in her own right. And the quote is, you know, which was an acknowledgement of how hard that work can be. It can be so frustrating to try and do the right thing and still see, you know, not much change. And the quote is, where despair ends, tactics begin. And the idea of, you know, and Hani has these moments in the book too of feeling like, is it even worth it what we're doing? Is there even any point to it? And the idea is, you know what? Don't focus on your emotionally, how you're feeling about this. Just keep doing the right thing. Just try to keep doing the right thing.
2: That was Buzzy Jackson talking with us in 2023 about To Die Beautiful, her novel about World War II Dutch resistance fighter Hani Schaft. 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I'm Francesca Rhiannon.

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Greetings and salutations, dear friends and family, and welcome to this week's Frankness of Moist Fluids. It's that liquid drum and bass show to get your juices flowing. I'm your host, DJ Thumpa Lee. The show is being produced here in lovely Langskirche, Germany, for the Pacifica Radio Network. A big shout out to all those local community nonprofit radio stations broadcasting this for your audio entertainment. 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We're gonna kick off the liquid with Against the Tide by Kiko. 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

Waste Fluids. We just heard Feels from Ryan by Frank Cole, Against the Tide by Kiko, Shelby Moves by Weir and Siphon, and that was the Qua Rush remix, and that last song was Petals by Double Screen. Next on the deck is Looking Deeper by Valdi.

The more you know who you are and what you want, the less you let things upset you.

Moist fluids, liquid drum and bass, getting your juices flowing. And we just heard Looking Deeper by Valdi, The More You Know by TMPZ. And that last song was Whirlwind by Lanise. 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Alameda, California, 91.1 WGDR in Plainfield, Vermont, 91.7 WGDH in Hardwick, Vermont, 89.9 WERU in Blue Hill, Maine, 95.5 WKFH in Elwood City, Pennsylvania, 100.1 WGOT in Gainesville, Florida, 91.5 WOOL in Bellows Falls, Vermont. Thanks you all for tuning in, turning on, and dropping out with me. And this show is a special dedication to my old buddies and chums, Frank and Stella. Yeah, this show is going out to you because, hey, you guys are awesome over there in Bochum, Germany. And the next song I've got lined up for y'all on the deck is Hold Back Time by Physics.

We just heard Hold Back Time by Physics, Forever Yours by Fluid Form, and that last song was Something Beautiful by Talk Jungle. Next on the deck is Mary Jane by Unknown Artist.

moist fluids. Liquid drum and bass. Getting your juices flowing. We just heard It's Like by Unknown Artist. No, that was not Mary Jane by Unknown Artist. That was It's Like by Unknown Artist. Into Free Your Mind by Prospa and Clooney. And that last song was See the Light by Flint and Figure. Bringing it back in where we started the whole first hour off with Feels from Rhyme by Frank Cole. And stay tuned after your station's top of the hour formal formalities, and we'll be right back with hour number two. And hey, thanks for listening.

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We started the second hour off with Under Schönen Blauen Donau by Johann Strauss. 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Cerberus by Tantron and More Plastic. And that last song was Innocence by Nero. And that was the Establish 11 bootleg. Next freshy song on the jack is No Problem by Chase and Status. And this is the Runner Remix.

Moist fluids, liquid drum and bass getting quite solidified. We just heard No Problem by Chase and Status, and that was the Runner remix. Lost in the Dark by Away. Macarena Dub by MXTR, and that was the MXTR DMB Flip. And that last song was Keep It Pump by Finlay, Morlia, and Galactic Harmony, and that was the Tom X remix. And yeah, the local community radio stations that you are currently tuned into are 97.3 WHPW in Harpswell, Maine, 91.9 WDRT in Viroqua, Wisconsin, 96.1 KACR in Alameda, California, 91.1 WGDR in Plainfield, Vermont, 91.7 WGDH in Hardwick, Vermont, 89.9 WERU in Blue Hill, Maine, 95.5 WKFH in Elwood City, Pennsylvania, 100.1 WGOT in Gainesville, Florida, 91.5 WOOL in Bellows Falls, Vermont. Big shout out to all y'all tuning in somewhere out yonder in Grants Pass area of Oregon. And this show is still being the great dedication and tribute, and a big shout out to Frank and Stella. And thus brings us to this week's Dose of Jungle, and we had a false start of our next track, which is Fusion by Con Man and Evasion.

it's Liquid Drum and Bass, solidifying and going through the jungle. We just heard Fusion by Con Man and Evasion, Homeless Gal by Minos and Just Mac, and the song directly behind me is Lips by Deeper Connection. We'll be changing it up again in a little bit with Waterman, Bam Bam by Tien Sukka, Ira, and Olaf Osaski.

And thus concludes this week's Frankness of Moist Fluids. Going out to Frank and Stella. We just heard Waterman Bam Bam by T and Sugar and Ira and Olaf Basowski. Wayward by Justin Hawks and Audio Scribe. And that last song was Rome by Etherwood featuring Lottie Jones, bringing it right back in to Under Schönen Blauen Donau by Johann Strauss, where we started the second hour off. And I'd really love to throw it out there that you are all the best. The show has been produced here in Langskiest, Germany, for the Pacifica Radio Network. 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Because if you don't, nobody else will. Be good to each other. Love one another. Be kind, cool, collective. Inspire everyone to be the best form of person they can be, as you yourself teach by example. And until next week, this is your DJ Thumpily signing out.

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Music right there from Ariel Pink here on Fred's Endless Mixtape. That is a tune called Lipstick. He's kind of been, I don't know, on the outs of most people lately. You'll have to read about that on Wikipedia. I'm not here to talk politics, at least not this hour. My name is Fred. You're listening to Fred's Endless Mixtape. It is a weekly show where we play a tune that has something to do with the tune before it. Lipstick has something to do with the last tune we played last week, which was Janelle Monáe's Lipstick Lover. Yes, they share lipstick in the title. Sometimes it's really that simple. One of the next, not this next connection, but another connection coming up will be a little more involved. But nonetheless, we're going to go from Ariel Pink now to Pink Floyd, probably my most favorite song off of Momentary Lapse of Reason. This is One Slip here on Fred's Endless Mixtape 100.1 The Goat.

I did. Trick Daddy, Trick Daddy Dollars, whatever you want to call him. Let's take it to the house here on Fred's Endless Mixtape 100.1 FM. We are Gainesville's community radio station, The GOAT. In a little bit, I'll let you know how you can support us. We really could use your help because, you know, quite frankly, we don't want this to be our last month broadcasting, but it could be. We could use it. We could use your help. We really, really could. So please and thank you. Stay tuned for that. And before Trick Daddy, you heard Pink Floyd's One Slip. What's the connection there? Well, One Slip goes into Trick Daddy, who is the head of Slip and Slide Records. Aha! See, not that obvious of a connection, but there it is. This one is pretty obvious. Take it to the house, then we'll get the burning down the house. Talking Heads here on 100.1 WGOT. We're Gainesville's community radio station. It's Fred's Endless Mixtape. Hit it, Chris.

Yeah, Talk Talk's It My Life. It's My Life. Leading off from Talking Heads Burning Down the House here on 100.1 The Goat. And yeah, a pretty simple one, right? Yeah, not too big of a deal here on Fred's Endless Mixtape. 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We appreciate it. All the help we can get would be amazing. Anyway, moving on from It's My Life, let's have Life in One Day. Here's Howard Jones here on Fred's Endless Mixtape, 100.1 The Goat.

Tatsu. Yes, that is Big Audio Dynamite, Mick Jones and Company, with The Bottom Line from their debut album. And before Mick Jones Band, you heard, yes, Howard Jones. Get the relationship there? Yeah, a little bit of a odd link, but it is what it is. Life in One Day from his 1985 album, Dream Into Action. My name is Fred. You're listening to Fred's Endless Mixtape. Every song we play has something to do with the song before it. This is a perfect example. This is Bell and Sebastian, the Scottish band, with The Party Line, leaving off from The Bottom Line here on Fred's Endless Mixtape, 100.1 WGOT. The GOAT.

0: Wow, that is a tune from The Birthday Party called Nick the Stripper. And before that, yes, we go from The Birthday Party to, before that, from The Party Line, Belle and Sebastian here on Fred's Endless Mixtape. And this next, we're going to take a quick break, but when we come back, the next song leading off from Nick the Stripper by The Birthday Party is, yes, performed by the singer from The Birthday Party. And yeah, the title of the song I just played is his first name. So it's kind of a double kind of link. Anyway, I guess you can figure out what artist I'm going to play next. But yeah, it's from his the title track from his latest album. Right after this here on Fred's Endless Mixtape, 100.1 The Goat.
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now from their 1989 debut album, that is Tin Machine and Under the God. Tin Machine, yeah, David Bowie on lead vocals on that one, of course. And maybe not as many people know, the guitarist from Tin Machine is none other than Reeves Gabrels, who these days is a member of The Cure. And also the rhythm section, yes, the sons of Soupy Sales. Yeah, that classic comedian, that Soupy Sales. I'm not making that up. You're listening to Fred's Endless Mixtape, 100.1 WGOT, Under the God, leads off from Wild God here on Fred's Endless Mixtape, where every song has something to do with the song before it, just like right now, going from a Tin Machine to Rage Against the Machine. This is Guerrilla Radio. Turn that up.

Yeah, that one I knew I would have to edit a little bit. Guerrilla Radio from Rage Against the Machine. And that's going to about bring it to a close for this week's edition of Friends Endless Mixtape. And it turns out, yes, this is the penultimate episode of Fred's Endless Mixtape. Yes, there's one more week of this program left, at least for now. Will it come back in the new year? I don't know. It's kind of up to y'all. Like I said, there's ways you can support this radio station, and if it's back, maybe I'll be back someday. The end of the year is pretty much it for me. I will have a anniversary party, 17th year of WGOT in the first week of the new year. And after that, we don't know. It's a big question mark. info@WGOT if you want to get involved with this here radio station, because, if not, sometimes I feel like I'm yelling into the void. You know what I'm saying? So we could certainly use your help, and I'll just leave it at that. So I leave you with a tune that will lead into our final Fred's Endless Mixtape show, at least for now. Next week, we go from Guerrilla Radio to Radio Waves. This is, the late Jim Ladd leads off on this one. This is Radio Waves, the title track from Roger Waters' 1988 solo album. We'll see you next time.

0: right. So that was not Jim Ladd in that one because, yeah, that was the live version of that song. But anyway, we'll see you next time. Take care.
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Just because this is my last mixtape show, at least for a while, doesn't mean it has to start on a sour note. Happy, upbeat, Katrina and the Waves, Walking on Sunshine, here on 100.1 The Goat. And that leads off from the last song last week, which was, what was it? It was Radio Waves by Roger Waters, going from Radio Waves to Katrina and the Waves. Here on Fred's Endless Mixtape, yeah, this is the final hour, at least for a long time. Every song has something to do with the song before it, some kind of relationship. And even though this may be my last edition of this show, perhaps ever, you know, I'd like to pick it up at some point, so I'm never say never. You know, you got to keep it a little bit upbeat. You know, it's your final show. It's good, you know, maybe kind of sad. You know, don't be sad that it's over. Just be happy that it happened at all. Right? Something, didn't Mr. Rogers say that? Anyway, rolling on from Walking on Sunshine by Katrina and the Waves to, yeah, we're going a little bit of a bummer. But it's a really kick-ass song. This is from Fishbone and Sunless Saturday here on Fred's Endless Mixtape. 100.1 The Goat.

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0: 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Barnes and Barnes with fish heads here on 100.1 WGOT. We're Gainesville's community radio station. On the final Fred's Endless Mixtape, leading off from Fishbone Sunless Saturday to Fish Heads, Barnes and Barnes. Get it? Yeah. 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You can also do at WGOTLP. Excuse me. Sorry. $WGOTLP for Cash App. And what is it? Venmo is at WGOT, the number forever. We can only keep doing this thing with your help. And yeah. And when I decided to step down from this radio station at the end of 2024, I had no idea that Steve Russell was retiring from Gainesville Radio at the end of 2024. And if you've read his little article in the Gainesville Sun, written by my former college classmate, Kevin Brockway, by the way, not to name drop or anything, he said he may be back. So, yeah, I feel the same way. I may be back. So, we'll see. Anyway, let's go from Fish Heads, Barnes and Barnes to Roadhead. And this is just strictly talking about like a severed head in the middle of the road and nothing else. Don't read into it. This is Japanese Breakfast here on Fred's Endless Mixtape 100.1 WGOT. The final.

I know what you're saying. You're like, oh my God, is that Motley Crue? What the hell are you playing, Fred? My God. No, that is a band called Loudness with a tune called Crazy Nights. And yeah, it sounds like Motley Crue, doesn't it? It's from an album called Thunder in the East, which came out in 1985. And yeah, it came out about a year and a half after Shout of the Devil did. So yeah, it's kind of sounds like that. And that's the reason. You're listening to Fred's Endless Mixtape here on 100.1 WGOT LP. We are Gainesville's community radio station. Crazy Nights by Loudness. They're from Japan, and they're leading off from Japanese Breakfast, who, oddly enough, the singer is Korean. So, yeah, go figure, right? I don't know. Go figure, somehow. Michelle Zauner is Korean. So, yeah, Korean singer in a band called Japanese Breakfast, and then we had to play a Japanese band. So, I hope you get it. Somehow, some way. We're moving right along. And I don't know. Rock and Roll Crazy Nights by Loudness. Where do we go from there? Crazy, crazy, crazy, crazy world? Yeah. R.E.M. This is Fireplace. Here on Fred's Endless Mixtape. 100.1 The Goat.

The Prodigy from their Fat of the Land album. That's Fire Starter, leading off from Fireplace by REM. Yeah, we're moving right along. Every song has something to do with it. Yeah, you get the picture. From Fire Starter to Get Started, Start a Fire. Grant Parker from 1992 here on Fred Zendler's Mixtape 100.1 The Goat.

Yeah, that's They Might Be Giants, Don't Let's Start. I'm really trying to go fast through these songs because I really want to end on a very certain song, and I got to get through all of them to get there. That is Don't Let's Start, leading off from Get Started, Start a Fire by Graham Parker. Every song, like I said, here on Fred's Endless Mixtape has something new with the song before it. Yeah, They Might Be Giants. Let's go to Mighty KC from Four Squirrels. A very tragic story involving this band. This Gainesville band, and if you don't know about it, have someone explain it to you sometime. This is Mighty KC here on Fred's Endless Mixtape 100.1 W.

0: right now. That is a band called Reggie and the Full Effects. They're from Kansas City. That is Get Well Soon. KC, Kansas City. Before that, you heard Mighty KC from Four Squirrels. You get it? You get the relationship there? Yeah. It's Fred's Endless Mixtape. We'll be back right after this with a song that leads off from Get Well Soon. Crowded House right after this.
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0: Yeah, wherever it is, be it a bungalow in El Portal or a high-rise in Trump Tower. Ugh. That's Iggy Pop and Home. Leading off from Crowded House's Better Be Home Soon here on 100.1. We are WGOT's Fred's Endless Mixtape. We're quickly winding things down, and we got to go from Iggy Pop to Pop Goes the World. Here's Men Without Hats.
1: Ladies and gentlemen, boys and girls, Pop Goes the World by Men Without Hats.

yeah, that's going to about do it. But don't be sad. Don't be sad. We're winding down Fred's Endless Mixtape. Got a couple more weeks of shows to go, including our top albums of the year countdown next week. So we'll see you next time. Until then, yeah, Pop Goes the World. It's the end of the world as we know it. Ta-ta.

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1: 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Ask away.
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1: 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I get great music shows from Gainesville's best DJs, plus national shows from bluegrass to punk.
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